That was Petit Homme with courtoisie or courtesy. And that's what ends our show today. C'est Formidable is your weekly hour of francophone music on CBC Music and CBC Radio. I'm Florence K, and I love to share my favorite francophone songs with you every week. Un immense merci à ma merveilleuse équipe, producer Pete Maury, senior producer Sonia Arab, and executive producer Mark MacArthur. Merci d'avoir été avec moi, et à la semaine prochaine. Thank you for being with us, and I'll see you next week.

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2: This is what summer basketball sounds like in Canada.

0: this, even if it is only once.
1: If it's capable of feeding me Russian propaganda, despite knowing that Pravda isn't a reliable site, then how do I trust it for other things?
0: So to answer Isis's original question, has Claude gotten less reliable in the last few weeks? According to NewsGuard, yes. Claude's still the most reliable.

0: This is The World. I'm Marco Werman. Mexico City has been sinking for more than a century. In recent years, some areas have dropped more than a foot in a single 12-month period. Brand new satellite data is giving scientists a sharper picture of where the ground is falling fastest. The World's TV's Isaiah went looking for the clues and what they reveal about the city's future.
1: It's easy to miss the signs that the ground underneath you is sinking. I'm trying to see it for myself here in Mexico City, so I invited Luis Salazar to show me around.
2: ¿A dónde estamos yendo?
3: Estamos yendo a esta iglesia que esta me gusta muchísimo porque bien que se ve todo lo que es la subsidencia, todo lo que
1: Salazar works with the Satellite Geodesy Service at Mexico's National Autonomous University. He guides me through the historic city center and stops outside a 450-year-old church.
3: ¿Puedes ver bien cómo está? Esta parte, el frente, está más hacia arriba que esta parte.
1: The church sits well below the sidewalk. Salazar tells me the entrance was originally at street level.
3: Muchísimo, mínimo, no sé, un metro, vamos a ver.
1: So I walked down to the church from the street level.
2: And how many steps? Let me walk down.
3: Yeah, sure.
2: 1, 2, 3, 4, 5, 6, 7, 8, 9, 10, 11, 12, 13 steps down.
1: Those steps were not part of the original design. They were added

This is We Regret to Inform You. The fluorescent glare over the 1998 Women's Olympic Hockey Medals Ceremony was the last time Haley Wickenheiser's silver medal would see the light of day. She didn't display it proudly in her trophy case. She didn't show it off to friends and

Good morning. It is Thursday, July 23rd, and in the metro region right now, boy, is it a sticky day out there. It's mostly cloudy and 22 degrees right now, but with a humidex of 31. I'm your host, Jen White, and thanks so much for hanging out with us here this morning. I'm still getting over a cold. Sorry if I sound a little sniffly. And we're going to be with you until 9 o'clock this morning to help you get your morning started. Well, coming up on this first half hour of the show, as you heard there in the news with Andrew Hawthorne, the upcoming Quebec election is going to come at an inconvenient time for this province, especially if you're hoping for a lucrative new Churchill Falls deal. We're going to fill you in on where negotiations stand just ahead. But first, let's take a look at your weather for today here on the Northeast Avalon. There's going to be a mix of sun and cloud with a chance of showers this morning. And it is going to be a bit windy today with southwesterlies gusting to 50, but it is going to be a sticky one. It's going to be a high of 26 today here in St. John's in the metro region with a humidex of 34 and a few degrees lower along parts of the coast. And just to note, too, that the UV index is listed as 8 today, or very high, so you're going to want to have your sunscreen nearby. In Clarenville today, it's going to be mainly cloudy with a chance of showers this morning. Winds are going to gust to 40, except gusting to 60 along parts of the coast, and it is going to be hot there today, too, with a high of 26 degrees, but with the humidex making it feel more like 34. Moving along the south coast now in Buren today, showers or periods of drizzle are going to end around lunchtime. Then it's going to be cloudy with some more chance of showers. You're looking at just 2 to 4 millimeters of rain, though, with southwesterlies gusting to 50, getting up to a high of 21 degrees today, except with that humidity.

0: Index, it's going to feel more like 26. And as we head further southwest on the south coast in Burgio today, there is a yellow rainfall warning in effect. Rain today will be at times heavy. You're expecting 15 to 25 millimeters there, except getting up to 30 millimeters inland. And it's going to be gusty too. Southwesterlies are going to gust to 60 this afternoon, reaching a high of 17 degrees. And stay with us. We've got lots of other great stories that we're working on here today. Have you been looking for that specialty bottle of booze from another province, but can't find it on local shelves? Well, you could soon get it directly from the distillery. We're going to chat more about interprovincial alcohol sales with the Canadian Federation of Independent Business. That's coming up before 8 o'clock. But before that, an advocate for people who are experiencing homelessness say vulnerable people's personal information is being shared more often in local online communities. Doug Pawson is going to explain how that creates issues. That's coming up just before 7:30. Time now is 6:08. Earlier this week, Premier Tony Wakeham met with Quebec's Premier Christine Fréchette, and the two discussed the ongoing negotiations on the future of the Churchill River. But a Quebec election in October threatens to shift the entire landscape of those talks. The most likely winner, the Parti Québécois, is making an issue of the Labrador border. The CBC's Jamie Fitzpatrick spoke with Radio-Canada's Patrick Butler about what this election could mean for the MOU negotiations.
1: To start us off, let's get up to speed here. What is the status of negotiations between the two provinces at the moment?
2: So according to both sides, there are talks happening. They're back on since last month, actually. Remember that between last fall and up until the end of the spring, they had been essentially suspended while the PC government here in this province awaited a third-party report that analyzed the previous Churchill Falls MOU that was announced by the Liberals back in 2024, which feels like eons ago. At this point, that MOU set the stage for a series of definitive agreements spanning five decades. We were jacking up the price for Churchill Falls power well before 2041, which is the existing 1969 contract's expiration date. And in exchange, the MOU laid a path for updates to the existing Churchill Falls plant, for the construction of a second powerhouse at Churchill Falls, and for a new dam at Gull Island, with most of the new production, the new power from those new builds going to Quebec. The report that the PCs ordered found that the MOU did not serve the province's best interest long term and said, you know, significant changes were needed.
1: And those recommendations are the basis for everything that's happened since, right?
2: Exactly. Tony Wakeham's government has chosen a new negotiating team. Fresh talks, like I mentioned, have begun. And Wakeham has set three priorities in this new round of discussions. So he wants a better price for Churchill Falls power from the existing plant than what was in the initial MOU. He wants access to more power for Labrador, and he wants access to Hydro-Québec's transmission network so that Newfoundland and Labrador can sell excess power to clients other than Quebec. So basically sending power through Quebec and on to, say, Ontario or the northeastern United States. Now, on the Quebec side, the government there is saying, sure, let's get talks going again. We want this power. We want a deal. We want that extra production on the Churchill River. But they say that a new agreement is not going to come at the expense of Quebec. And Hydro-Québec has said, for instance, that any new deal is not going to leave Quebec with less than what it had already obtained. So that's where we're at as of right now. And here's how Tony Wakeham summed things up yesterday after his meeting with Christine Fréchette.
3: And I'm not going to negotiate in public, but I do believe that there's a willingness on both parties to come and try to reach an agreement. And, you know, hopefully that can happen. But right now, both teams are still negotiating and we're making progress.
1: And the Quebec premier also met reporters after that meeting. What did she have to say?
2: So Fréchette says she wants a new deal in the coming weeks, very soon. She said on Monday she was confident that that was possible. Here's what she said yesterday, and I'll mention thank you to my colleague Marie-Ève Dusablon, who helped with the translation here.
4: We reiterated the fact that the negotiating teams are working at a good pace, that things are progressing, and they are headed towards a conclusion more or less soon.
1: I was talking about the election that's coming up in Quebec. How soon is that?
2: Very soon. The fixed date for the next Quebec election is October 5th. And the campaign in that province under Quebec's electoral laws has to last at least 33 days. So, bit of quick math, that means the elections have to be called by September 7th.

0: 2nd at the latest. And it's hard to imagine negotiations continuing or an agreement being reached during an election campaign. So that leaves approximately 6 weeks to wrap this up, if indeed the parties hope to do so before an election call. That call is going to launch an election campaign where the result is really up in the air. But the party, I should say that the party in power, the Coalition Avenir Québec, or CAQ government, Fréchette's party, which announced the Churchill River MOU in 2024, and which has presented this partnership with Newfoundland and Labrador as one of its signature achievements, the CAQ is not favored to win in October. And rather, it's the Parti Québécois, the PQ, who are promising a new approach in negotiations, and like you said earlier, to make the border between Quebec and Labrador a part of the Churchill River talks, if indeed they get elected.
1: Quebec has never recognized a large section of the Labrador border, but it's never really been an issue out loud, at least not recently. Right?
0: Not in this iteration of the talks, we'll say. And a bit of history here. This all dates back to a decision of the Judicial Committee of the Privy Council back in 1927, almost a century ago. The JCPC was essentially the highest court for British dominions, such as Newfoundland and Canada back then. And it decided that the Dominion of Newfoundland's territory in Labrador wasn't limited to a narrow stretch of land along the coast, as Quebec contended at the time, but rather the huge expanse of land that we now know of as Labrador today. And that territory, we should say, was confirmed in the Terms of Union when Newfoundland joined Canada in 1949. But the Quebec government has never recognized the border. And in official maps from the province of Quebec, a large portion of central Labrador is actually contested. Now, the dispute has, I think you could say, simmered in the background for decades, but the Parti Québécois is bringing it back to the fore. First, by putting out in the last few weeks its blue book, its blueprint for an independent Quebec, which states that in the event of a successful sovereignty referendum, Quebec would ask for financial compensation from Canada for what it calls the injustice of the Labrador border. And second, the PQ energy critic, Pascal Paradis, said this morning, actually, in the National Post, that if the PQ wins an election, you can expect that negotiations on Churchill Falls are going to include obtaining a form of compensation for Quebec for territory in Labrador that the PQ feels was stolen in 1927. That has people like Fred Hutton worried. He's the energy critic for this province's Liberal Party, and here he is talking about the prospect of a PQ victory on October 5th.
2: I mean, obviously it's going to complicate this exponentially. You know, it's right now, you've got the Parti Québécois who think that there has been an injustice done back in 1927 when the Privy Council, you know, recognized this border. Obviously, we do not agree with that. And, you know, the letter that I read on the weekend from Mr. Paradis says that, you know, they want to seek retribution for that as well. So this will complicate this extremely. It'll make it way more difficult. Anything can happen in an election campaign, but I think it's unlikely we'll get a deal before the election's called, very highly unlikely, and even more so afterwards if the PQ win.
1: So what does Wakeham have to say about all this, the border and this platform from the PQ?
0: Yeah, first I'll say that last week Wakeham was asked directly whether he had told his negotiating team to get a deal before Quebecers head to the polls, and he said that he has not. Very clear in that answer. During that same scrum with reporters, he said that to his mind, this whole issue of the Labrador border isn't so much an issue. He said it's been long settled, but he was also asked about the prospect of a PQ victory in October, and here's some of that scrum.
3: Well, that's something that's speculation. We'll have to wait and see. You know, we're right now at the table negotiating, and we'll see where that winds up.
0: I mean, the transmission assets, assuming that they would run through this territory, is that going to complicate discussions, do you think, in the event of a PQ victory?
3: Well, again, you know, we're going to do what we can. As I said, we're at the table. We've set the table, and it's up to Quebec to come to the table.
0: Jamie, I'll clarify there that the transmission assets I was asking about, you know, we're talking about the transmission lines for example, the Gull Island Dam, which would, if you take some of the maps that we've received thus far in the process, would necessarily run through that area. I'd say that what this boils down to really is to what extent does the prospect of a deal evaporate if we start getting into discussions about the Labrador border and financial compensation for the border? You know, do talks

start to devolve from that point. That said, you could also look at it this way and say, you know, if we get a new deal before the Quebec election campaign, and if that election goes as expected with a PQ victory, aren't we just going to see a repeat of what happened with the first MOU, only this time on the Quebec side? And you can envision a situation where the PCs and the CAQ government celebrate a new deal. Then shortly after, the PQ takes power, declares that the deal heralded as a great victory by Christine Fréchette and others,

0: reflection on what the province should actually be seeking, and then a return to the negotiating table at a later time with, you know, different timelines, different parameters, and maybe a different approach. Wakeham, for his part, has repeated over and over again that he isn't beholden to any timelines, that his priority is the best deal for this province, regardless of who's in power in Quebec City. And in a statement that I received after doing quite a bit of chasing, I got to say, to the Premier's office on this issue, after the PQ made its first statements on the border, the Confederation building wrote that, wrote the following: Newfoundland, Labrador and Quebec have just demonstrated that we can work constructively together where our interests align, while respecting each other's positions where they do not. That approach will continue to guide our government.
1: What a great explainer, hey, from Radio Canada's Patrick Butler. And he was speaking there with the CBC's Jamie Fitzpatrick. 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Time now is 19 minutes after 6 o'clock, and it's time for the Business Digest with Megan Reed.
2: Good morning. The tech-heavy NASDAQ was on tenterhooks yesterday as Alphabet, the parent company of Google, and Tesla both reported earnings after the bell. It turns out there was nothing to worry about for the search giant, as it reported revenue of $119.8 billion U.S., handily beating analysts' expectations, thanks in large part to the strong performance of its Google Cloud. Different story over at Tesla. The EV maker posted mixed results, which sent its shares tumbling in after-hours trading. Here at home, a positive news story for southeastern Ontario. Horizon Aircraft, a tech startup that designs hybrid electric airplanes, has signed a letter of intent with Australia's Vistar Aviation to buy 5 of their Caravit X7 planes, with the option to buy 95 more. According to Horizon, the planes reach 450 kilometers per hour and have over an 800-kilometer range. Their biggest selling feature, it can take off and land vertically without needing a runway. Vistar wants to use the aircraft to provide faster medevac and emergency response services. John Graddock, who teaches aviation management at McGill, is optimistic. However,
3: it's a question of when is that thing going to be ready to fly? When's it ready for prime time? There's a lot of time, a lot of effort, a lot of certification that has to go through. So this is just the tip of the iceberg, as far as I'm concerned. And it's something that, we'll pay attention, but, you got a lot of flying to be able to do to convince me that this type of airplane, one, can handle their certification process, it's safe. And then two, how do you make this airplane fit within the air traffic control system?
2: Speaking of building airplanes, Quebec's Bombardier signed its own letter of intent with Saudi Arabia's The Helicopter Company for 60 business jets. Keeping with tech, your favorite fruit company is launching Apple Upgrade, a device leasing program starting next Monday, which coincidentally also happens to be the day Apple is raising the prices on its iPads, MacBooks, and other devices. Carmi Levy is an independent technology analyst.
4: I think it's just another option. I think it just allows Apple to control more of the ownership cycle. There's probably an accounting reason for it, which is likely way beyond my sort of knowledge level. But I think especially as average prices continue to go up, like the unit price of or the unit the average revenue per device increases, it gives Apple a way of frankly hiding the total cost of the device over its lifespan.
2: Levy says from a consumer perspective, it's not a lot different from buying a device from one of Canada's big telcos. You're still paying a certain amount over time. Levy sees the leasing program as another form of financial engineering. And finally, Kraft Heinz is teaming up with Walt Disney for a multi-year strategic alliance. The food and beverage giant is hoping the House of Mouse will goose sales. For Disney, it's another channel for reliable promotional revenue in its theme parks, cruise ships, hotels, and resorts, without having to take on all the marketing and development costs. There will also be a digital media component to the deal. Get ready to see Kraft products featured on Disney Plus TV and films. Think Cinderella mac and cheese, Olaf marshmallows, and ketchup dispensers shaped like Star Wars lightsabers. For CBC Radio, I'm Megan Reed.
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0: head on over to our website, cbc.ca/business. Well, it is a hot and humid morning here in St. John's. It's currently 22 degrees, but feels more like 31 with that Humidex. And hear what's causing all of that humidity and how it's going to play out today across our listening area. Meteorologist Tiffany Cheeks joins us on the line now from the Gander Weather Office. Tiffany, good morning.
1: Good morning.
0: So I don't know what it's like in Gander this morning, but here in St. John's, you step out the door, that humidity just hits you. Is that going to last all day today?
1: Looks like, yeah, it will. It's going to be sort of wet, muggy, windy across the listening area today. A few showers expected through the day, highs in the mid-20s, like you said, with that Humidex even higher in the low to mid-30s. Some breezy southwesterly winds, gusts to 50 to 60 across the listening region. A few fog patches ending this morning, and a couple millimeters of rain expected to accumulate along the south coast or the southern Avalon Buran Peninsula today and tonight as well, as the showers and drizzle continue through the night tonight.
0: Yeah, and I saw that there's a rainfall warning in effect too for the Burgio area.
1: Yes, we are expecting higher amounts of rain down there. 40 to 60, I think, overall, with the maybe 80 millimeters inland, as we're expecting the higher amounts through there. We didn't see as much as anticipated overnight with that warning, but it looks like some more heavier showers should be moving through today. So I still anticipate they'll get a nice bit of rain in that area.
0: And you mentioned it's going to be a little wet everywhere else. What about as we head into tomorrow? What can we expect?
1: Yeah, so it looks like a few showers sort of linger over the eastern part of the island tomorrow, but then kind of start to clear out later into the evening. So, you know, St. John's, Metro, Avalon, you might hang on to those showers or drizzle through the most part of the day. But then further west, Buran, Clarenville, Bonavista, they may see those end a little sooner tomorrow. And then it's not looking too bad on Saturday, though we should have some heavier showers Saturday night as well, though hoping it will be after Churchill Park Music Festival ends Saturday night.
0: I'm sure a lot of folks are crossing their fingers for that. Tiffany, thank you so much for this.
1: All right, no problem. Thank you.
0: That's Tiffany Cheeks. She's a meteorologist at the Gander Weather Office.

0: That is World Report. I'm Marcia Young. You're listening to the St. John's Morning Show here on CBC Radio 1. Good morning. I'm your host, Jen White. Thanks so much for being here with us. Even though I've got a little bit of a cold still lingering, thanks for bearing with me for that. And a big warm welcome to everyone watching on CBC television right now. You're going to see us until 7:30. Coming up on this next half hour of the show, we're going to chat sports with John Hancock and specifically about poor old Blue Jays on a losing streak right now. We're going to chat more about that. And then an engineering student tried his hand at film and won top prizes at a 72-hour film challenge. We're going to have those details for you coming up later this half hour. Stay tuned for that. But first, let's take a look at your weather. In St. John's right now, it is mostly cloudy and 22, but boy, that Humidex sure hits you when you walk out the door. It's feeling more like 31 degrees with that Humidex today. And for today here on the Northeast Avalon, we're expecting a mix of sun and cloud with a chance of showers this morning. It's going to be a little windy with southwesterlies gusting to 50. And we're expecting a high of 26 today, but feeling more like 34 degrees with that Humidex. And taking a quick peek at some other current temperatures from right across our listening area right now. In St. Albans, it's currently 17 degrees. In Cape Race, it's a little cooler, currently 14 degrees. And in Bonavista, it's 19. Time now is 6:41. Have you stumbled upon a humble brag or been tortured by broetry? Then you may be surfing LinkedIn, the job search and networking site. The CBC's Manjula Selvaraja says some users told her they love the app, while others said they find it frustrating. She looks at the state of the platform, the good, the bad, and the sometimes cringy.
1: Comedian Chris Duffy once tried something silly on LinkedIn. He listed himself on the platform as its CEO, except of course he wasn't.
2: After I made the profile, one of the most incredible things that has ever happened in my entire life happened, which is that LinkedIn sent this email to everyone in my contact list. Congratulate Chris on the new job. Chris Duffy is now CEO of LinkedIn. That's a better joke than anything I could ever write in my entire life.
1: The company's trust and security team clued in a year later, and he was kicked off the platform. Jokes aside, LinkedIn user Jonathan God of Ottawa says he's tired of puffery on the platform.
3: It's a really weird space filled with a lot of AI content. My feed is just flooded with posts that beg for engagement in really predictable formats, and it's kind of like a corporate Twittergram as a mishmash of these self-congratulating humble brags peppered with political rants here and there.

0: There's an entire subreddit called LinkedIn Lunatics with similar rants. Take the trend of trauma as a business lesson. It's when a user frames a terrible incident in their life, like a breakup, as something that helped them improve at a particular work skill, like selling products. Then there's broetry or bro poetry. It's when users try to get more engagement by writing posts with emotional hooks that look like poems. They've got short, snappy sentences all on separate lines. Rob Kim says he likes to give such writers the benefit of the doubt. Kim is an avid LinkedIn user and associate director of lifelong learning for Alumni UBC, the University of British Columbia. He runs workshops about LinkedIn for students and alums.
1: I'm sure I've written lots of cringe posts myself, and I'm sure I'll continue to. You know what I mean? I think by the very extension of like on LinkedIn, where you are sometimes choosing to be vulnerable, or you're trying to write some stories, it's impossible for things sometimes not to be perceived as cringe, right?
0: Another common rant on the subreddit is about AI-generated content on LinkedIn. A 2024 study by Originality.ai, an AI detection software company, shows that there's something to this complaint. The team examined more than 8,000 long-form LinkedIn posts and found that over 50% were likely AI-generated. Rob Kim says AI content can degrade a user's experience if they don't actively manage what they see.
1: You certainly see that, but you know, it's also thinking about how you're feeding your algorithm, how you do a little bit of a kind of maintaining of your own timelines.
0: That's what Sandra Moore does.
2: I try to curate my feed to be what I want it to be by keeping my connections limited to people I actually know of.
0: She's a LinkedIn user based in Sault Ste. Marie, Ontario.
2: I'm able to stay connected to people, celebrate colleagues' careers, hear about new books and podcast episodes from ones I'm already subscribed to. Nothing makes me want to leave LinkedIn yet.
0: Hamad Siddiqui says the millions who stay in a network and learn on the platform offer a huge opportunity to professionals. Siddiqui is a Toronto-based LinkedIn coach with nearly 90,000 followers.
3: If you want to live in isolation, it's your choice. But, you know, in this era of social media, it's just not going to work. So you have to create your social footprint. Regardless of who you are, you all have so much to share. You all have so many stories to share about your professional life.
0: He points to the reach of the platform. LinkedIn's website says it now sits at 1 billion-plus users across more than 200 countries. According to market research firm Statista, the largest age demographic on the app is 25 to 34-year-olds, followed by 18 to 24-year-olds, that is, Gen Z and younger millennials. Siddiqui says that as big as LinkedIn seems, there's still an opportunity to be heard because there's only a small fraction of users that actually create content on the platform. He has some advice for those who want to build a professional brand on the app. Clean up your profile, be consistent, share stories, and consider connecting in person.
3: Maybe post a little meetup in your own area. You know, let's come and meet over coffee.
0: Given LinkedIn's position as the de facto social network for professionals, despite their gripes, both critics and fans in search of a community for their careers stay on. For CBC Radio, I'm Manjula Selvaraja.
4: 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Time now is 6:46, and we've got John Hancock on the line with the latest in sports. John, good morning.
5: Morning.
4: And unfortunately, starting with the Toronto Blue Jays, and the losing continues.
5: Yeah, it really does. I think this team is going to start selling off players before the trade deadline. They're not going to make the playoffs. Tampa Bay beat Toronto 4-2, Toronto's fourth straight loss. They've scored just 6 runs over their last 5 games, and their 402 runs scored are the fewest in all of Major League Baseball this season.
4: Oof.
5: Boy, oh boy, here's manager John Schneider on their situation.
6: I think it has to be everybody. It doesn't have to be just Vlad or just George or just Ernie or, you know, it has to be everyone, and it has to be a little bit contagious. That's kind of where we're at right now, where everyone wants to be the one to open up the floodgates a little bit, and that makes it even tougher. So we talk about it a lot. We talked about it at length today with the group of guys, and it's tough because we're better, they're better than what's going on right now in the field.
5: Tampa Bay, who lead the American League East,

0: will go for the four-game sweep this afternoon. Shane Bieber will get the start for Toronto. Boston Red Sox had their franchise record 15-game winning streak end in the second game of a doubleheader yesterday with Baltimore. Orioles beat Boston 5-1. Red Sox had won the first game 6-3. That win matched Boston's 80-year-old record. The 1946 team that won 15 in a row, led by Ted Williams, they went on to win the American League pennant that year. Yankees and Pirates also split a doubleheader, leading New York 2.5 back of Tampa for the division lead. Boston is third, 7 games behind.
1: Okay, in happier news, John, the Commonwealth Games start today in Scotland.
0: Yeah, the opening ceremony takes place at 4 o'clock Newfoundland time. Streaming live across Canada on CBC Sports and CBC Gem. The ceremony will be broadcast live from the OVO Hydro Stadium in Glasgow. First time that the opening event will be staged entirely indoors. Wheelchair basketball player Katie Dandeneau and lawn bowler Ryan Bester will lead Canada into the stadium. Here's Katie Dandeneau talking with the Parasport Nation podcast about the uniqueness of the Commonwealth Games, blending parasports with able-bodied sport.
2: It creates a lot of exposure for parasport, where you get fans who are most familiar with stand-up sport, and then the next game in a session is parasport. Like, I'm sure a lot of fans will get that first opportunity to, you know, see a parasport competition. And I just think it's a really positive event in that respect, just for the exposure of parasport.
0: And swimmer Kylie Moss and the importance of the Commonwealth Games.
3: Getting to represent Canada at any level is exposure and experience to the international side of swimming, and just the challenges and what it takes to be at this level is a whole lot more than just like what happens in the pool. And being able to do that at a Commonwealth Games, where it's like a little bit lower scale than an Olympic Games, is an incredible experience. And I know it's a stepping stone for so many of our Canadians on the team.
0: Canada is represented by 149 athletes who will compete across 9 sports and 4 paradisciplines.
1: Okay, let's chat soccer now, John. And Ottawa beat Calgary in Women's Northern Super League.
0: Yeah, the first against the last place team. Ottawa Rapid extended their unbeaten streak to 8 games. They beat Calgary Wild 2-1. Calgary has failed to win a game this season so far. They've lost 10 and tied 2. Ottawa is 10-2-1, 7 points ahead of the Montreal Roses, who sit in second. Montreal will host Toronto tonight. All 3 Canadian teams had matches in Major League Soccer yesterday, and all 3 were winless. Toronto FC and New England played to a scoreless draw. Cincinnati beat the Vancouver Whitecaps 4-3, and Nashville shut out FC Montreal 1-0. Some basketball in the WNBA. Alyssa Thomas had her 20th triple-double of the season. Phoenix Mercury beat the Los Angeles Sparks 86-82. Western Conference leading Minnesota Lynx beat Seattle Storm by 10. Eastern Conference leading Indiana Fever beat Connecticut 123-88. Caitlin Clark led the Fever with 27 points. The Fever set a franchise record for points in a game. It was the third highest scoring game in WNBA history that didn't include overtime. New York Liberty over Chicago Sky 95-94. Washington Mystics beat Las Vegas 199. And Dallas beat Portland 101-97. Close games there. It's the All-Star break this weekend. Toronto Tempo will play their next game July 28th in Minnesota against the Lynx. And to finish up in cycling, Belgium's Jasper Philipsen won the 17th stage of the Tour de France, a stage that was just over 174 kilometers. Slovenia's Tadej Pogacar is still the overall leader, 4 minutes and 32 seconds ahead of Remco Evenepoel of Belgium. Osgood, Ontario's Derek G. Osgood, really part of Ottawa, was 30th yesterday. He's 27th overall, an hour, 33 minutes, and 19 seconds back of the overall lead. Tour de France wraps up this weekend.
1: All right, John, thanks for this.
0: Have a good day.
1: We'll chat tomorrow. That's John Hancock with CBC Sports. Well, 3 days. That's how long some aspiring St. John's filmmakers had to write, shoot, and edit a short film last weekend. Occupy All Spaces hosted the 72-hour film challenge, part of their mandate to empower

0: more Black creatives in film and video. And this time, a rookie, Michael Falea, took home the top prize as voted by the audience. The CBC's Madison Taylor spoke with Michael after his big win.
1: I started video editing like 2023, just to learn for fun. And I just developed an interest for video editing. I wasn't planning to be a filmmaker or video editor or stuff like that. And then when I came into St. John's, I had the opportunity to work with a lot of amazing guys in my church. And they put me to edit videos, just be behind the camera. And I was like, cool. And along the line, I joined the drama team. I see what they do. I learn from what they do. And yeah, so that's how, but mostly I love to edit videos. I don't really like to act or direct, but I'm really glad that I had the opportunity to direct a movie myself. Yeah, so that's it about me.
2: So you didn't plan on being a director, but tonight, tell me about the awards that you won for your movie.
1: To be honest, I didn't expect best director. I don't know, I'm really shocked. I'm really, really shocked. And it's an encouragement for me to tap into a talent or a space that I never thought I would. I think I would see myself now being more involved in filmmaking, in directing, and hopefully make something out of it, yeah.
2: And can you tell me the name of your film and what was about?
1: Okay, so simply put, the name of my film was Behind the Filter. Behind the Filter was just telling a story of three friends who live a fake life. What does that mean? It means they don't really know each other. They just live for the social media world. And it's something that everyone can relate to in today's world. You see people posting on IG, you know, doing all sort of things. Doesn't mean everyone who is doing it is not original, but this is just a message to show that don't compare yourself to what you see online. What you see online is not and would never be the real thing. And I think particularly I'm passionate about that, not because I don't like social media, but because I've seen a lot of cases where what you are posting is not what you are not. And I that was the idea about the story. And so eventually the friend group realized that they've been living a fake life, they've not been real to themselves, they've been doing it for social validation. And eventually they realized that they needed to start on a new note, they forgave themselves. And yeah, that was pretty much about the story. Be real with yourself, be real with your friends, be real with, you know, whoever is around you. And I think that's when you can actually live your best to your best potential.
2: Sure. And what's it like for you to be in a room full of other Black filmmakers in St. John's?
1: It's really amazing. I'm a really shy person, and calling my name up, I'm so proud. And I'm looking forward to, after this, networking, meet new people, connect, and really just have fun. Yeah, really. I want to get to know a lot of people, get to tap into their creative minds as well, because even if I'm a shy person, one of the things that keeps me going is conversations. So if I see that you are very interesting to talk to, I like to know more about people, and I'm really glad that these are new faces, people I've not really seen before, just a few people I've met before, and I'm glad, I'm really encouraged, I'm really happy, and I'm grateful.
2: And what's it like to have, you know, these types of events that are specifically focused on getting more Black people in the community into filmmaking?
1: I think this is very, very, very important. It is very needed. It is very necessary to show what we do, to show how we think, because creativity goes a long way in impacting the world. Creativity goes a long way, and to tap into the space of what Black people are doing is very, very, very important. It needs to be out there. It needs to be publicized. There needs to be more attention paid on it. There just needs to be, you know, resources made available, and definitely give us room to grow and to shine so much. Yeah.
2: Do you feel any pressure to have elements of Blackness or race in your movies, or is it just the stories? Like, do you feel that pressure from the rest of the filmmaking community, or what is it like to be a Black filmmaker in St. John's?
1: To be honest, the pressure is there. Because the moment people hear things like Black in front of a statement, they already have a mentality, oh, it's another one of those things. There's no better way to put it. It's Black, it's what we do. It's us trying to put ourselves out there. It's not to say we are more important than any race or group or culture or anything. It is just to show that we are Black, we are proud of being Black, and this is what we do. Standing against the pressure, out

0: Leaving the pressure, outgrowing the pressure, I think is part of what makes us Black, you know, as inwardly and even in character. So we are bold, we are confident, you know, to outshine, you know, whatever pressure that might be, respectfully so. So yeah, there is pressure, but at the same time, it's not something that would keep us down. It's something that should keep us going. Yeah.
1: And do you think you'll make more films in the future?
0: Oh, I think this is a start. Filmmaking is stressful. I was really stressed. I'm not gonna lie, but this is an encouragement, not to say if I don't know if I didn't win, if I will still continue, but yeah, it's an encouragement. I thank God, and yeah, I think I will continue to make films in the future. Yes. Just a special thank you to my friends for pushing me. I'm very reserved, but at the same time, I know the potential I carry. Everyone needs a little push here and there, so I'm thankful to my friends, thankful to God. Thankful to the organizers of Occupy All Spaces and Open Film Festival. I'm really grateful for the opportunity to stand here, to be here, to meet with people and to showcase my film amongst a lot of people. I am so, so thankful.
2: That's some wise words there. Everyone needs a little push sometimes, hey? That was Michael Falea, the winner of Best Film and Best Director of Occupy All Spaces 72-Hour Film Challenge. And he was speaking there with the CBC's Madison Taylor. 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The St. Teresa's Parish Knights of Columbus Council is going to hold a car wash fundraiser in St. John's. It's happening Saturday, rather, from 10 a.m. to 2 p.m. on the east side of the church parking lot on Monday Pond Road. And the cost is by donation and is cash only. Well, stay with us. We're going to be back after the news.
3: This is CBC News for Newfoundland and Labrador. I'm Andrew Hawthorne. Police have arrested a man for intentionally setting two fires in St. John's. The RNC and the St. John's Regional Fire Department responded to several suspicious fires in St. John's this week. Yesterday, the RNC arrested a 30-year-old man on two counts of arson and two counts of mischief causing property damage. That is in relation to a fire set at a communications tower at Nagel's Place in Pippi Park, and another fire at a radio tower on Densmore's Lane. The man is slated to appear in court today. Police say the investigation into other related fires targeting pole lines and communications towers is ongoing. A new emergency department is set to open early next month at the Health Sciences Center in St. John's. Health officials are promising that spending tens of millions on a larger state-of-the-art facility will reduce wait times and improve patient care. Mark Quinn reports.
4: Dr. Gina Bugden started the announcement in the new high acuity trauma unit.
5: This area, as well as the new emergency department assessment unit, ambulance garage, and patient entrance, represents the first steps in a significant transformation.
4: The problems of overcrowding and long wait times have been chronic in emergency departments across the province. Health Minister Leila Evans spoke about that.
6: These renovations that you're witnessing today are an important step in addressing this.
4: Another long-term problem has been patients and first responders stuck in ambulances waiting for care.
6: We hear about patients on gurneys in hallways. This here is going to actually make a huge difference.
4: Health officials say emergency departments are blocked because hospital beds are occupied by people who really need long-term care. Evans says the PCs are working on it.
6: We're going to be addressing the long-term care needs, so we won't have as many long-term care patients taken up to acute care beds.
4: First responders will start bringing patients through the new ambulance bay on Monday, July 27th, and patients will begin receiving care in the new emergency area Saturday, August 8th. Mark Quinn, CBC News, St. John's.
3: Former Premier Andrew Fury says he thinks Prime Minister Mark Carney is doing a great job at not overreacting to Donald Trump's threats. Fury was weighing in on Canada's response to U.S. President Donald Trump's latest tariff threats, saying as the premiers meet with Carney today in Charlottetown, they're going to want to hear a concrete strategy. He says that he's pleased to see a unified front of premiers supporting the prime minister in what is a difficult trade negotiation.
7: I think we just need to be patient and be calm, and I think we have the right people and in the right positions, the subnational and national alike.

0: Good morning. Happy Thursday. It's July 23rd, and in the metro region right now, it is a mostly cloudy morning out there, currently sitting at 22 degrees. But boy, is it muggy out there with that humidex. It's currently sitting at 31. I'm Jen White. Thanks so much for being here with us this morning. To everyone listening on CBC Radio, on the CBC Listen app, and everyone watching on CBC Television right now, you're going to see us for the next 25 minutes. Well, coming up on this next half hour of the show, as Canada's premiers discuss how to respond to Trump's newest tariff threats this week, are we still seeing a united Team Canada? One political scientist says no. That chat is just ahead. And then, an advocate for people who are experiencing homelessness says vulnerable people's personal information is being shared more often in local online communities. Doug Pawson is going to be here to explain how that creates issues. That's coming up a little later this half hour. But let's take a look at your weather first. And for more details on the forecast and how long this sticky weather is going to stick around, I spoke with meteorologist Tiffany Cheeks in Gander.
1: It's going to be sort of wet, muggy, windy across the listening area today. Few showers expected through the day, highs in the mid-20s, like you said, with that humidex even higher in the low to mid-30s. Some breezy southwesterly winds, gusts to 50 to 60 across the listening region. A few fog patches ending this morning, and a couple millimeters of rain expected to accumulate along the south coast or the southern Avalon Buran Peninsula today and tonight as well, as the showers and drizzle continue through the night tonight.
0: Yeah, and I saw that there's a rainfall warning in effect, too, for the Burgio area.
1: Yes, we are expecting higher amounts of rain down there. 40 to 60, I think, overall, with the maybe 80 millimeters inland, as we're expecting the higher amounts through there. We didn't see as much as anticipated overnight with that warning, but it looks like heavier showers should be moving through today. So I still anticipate they'll get a nice bit of rain in that area. Looks like a few showers sort of linger over the eastern part of the island tomorrow, but then kind of start to clear out later into the evening. St. John's, Metro, Avalon, you might hang on to those showers or drizzle through most part of the day, but then

0: further west, Buren, Clarenville, Bonavista, they may see those end a little sooner tomorrow. And then it's not looking too bad on Saturday, though we should have some heavier showers Saturday night as well, though hoping it will be after Churchill Park Music Festival ends Saturday night.
1: And that was Environment Canada meteorologist Tiffany Cheeks in Gander. And the morning show's Johnny Hodder joins us now in our studio. Good morning, Johnny.
2: Good morning, Jen. Oh, welcome back.
1: Bad morning for me. Excuse me. I just heard myself on the radio and I'm like, oh, that's worse than I thought I sounded. So apologies to everyone listening and thanks for bearing with me today. Just coming off the tail end of a sinus infection.
2: Yeah, you're coming around. We're happy to have you back.
1: Oh, that's thank you. I feel welcomed. Well, I feel welcomed. It's good to be back.
2: Yeah.
1: And it is a muggy day out there, like Tiffany mentioned.
2: It is. Yeah. Like I noticed it as soon as I opened the door. Like there was a noticeable difference from like inside my house to going outside my house this morning. And that's pretty early. So I don't know if that's going to, did she mention if it was going to burn off over the day or we're just in it
1: out.
2: Now? We're in it. Okay.
1: We're in it now. Right. I found it funny too, Johnny. I don't know if you noticed this, but when I left my house. Mm-hmm. So we went from cold to hot and then I opened my car door.
2: Right.
1: And then the car was still cold.
2: Oh,
1: so I guess that's early morning thing. So I don't know if everyone out there is experiencing that this morning too. Mm. But yeah, it was a strange change in temperatures as he kind of navigated
2: everything.
1: We'll
2: have to ask some guests when they come in too.
1: Yeah, how they're doing. Yeah. All right. What do folks need to know about for today?
2: So I was planning on starting things in a different order, but because Tiffany mentioned the Churchill Park Music Festival and some of the weather that's going to be coming around for that, I wanted to give folks a reminder that, as was what happened last week when the festival was ongoing on Friday and Saturday, this weekend, starting on Friday at 3 o'clock until midnight, Elizabeth Avenue from Allendale Road to Strawberry Marsh Road, that's going to be closed off to all traffic. So if you are normally taking that route, that portion of Elizabeth Avenue, you're going to have to find an alternate route there. That's going to be on Friday from 3 to midnight and again on Saturday from 3 to midnight. And again, that's to facilitate all the pedestrian traffic and all the sort of like, you know, all the goings on of Churchill Park, of the music festival, right? So the second weekend is coming up starting tomorrow. And I think that we also have a story. We're going to have more on that coming up after 8. Is that correct?
1: Yeah, just after the 8 o'clock news, Daryl Roberts is going to join us here in studio and talk about how an Elizabeth Avenue resident wants better communication about these parking or road closures, I should say, around the Churchill Park Festival. So stay tuned for that.
2: Right.
1: That's going to be an interesting story to hear.
2: Yeah, because it is like a smaller portion of the road. It's not a particularly long portion of the road, but there are a lot of people down there and there's a lot of houses, a lot of residents, a lot of businesses. So it does have its impacts. One more quick thing. In Harbor Grace, this has been ongoing throughout the summer. I mentioned it once or twice already, but they're offering free yoga classes for adults. And the next session is actually this morning at 10:30. That's going to be happening outside the Kearney Tourist Chalet Park. And no registration is required, but you do have to bring your own mat.
1: So there's still time for us to go after the show.
2: There is. We can make it out there just in time.
1: All right, Johnny, thank you for this.
2: No problem.
1: That is the morning show's Johnny Hodder. Time now is 11 minutes after 7 o'clock. The Prime Minister is speaking to premiers today in Charlottetown as provincial and territorial leaders wrap up 3 days of meetings. And this year, the discussions have largely been dominated by one thing: how to respond to Donald Trump's latest threat of tariffs. Political scientist Lydia Milgen joins us on the line now. She's a professor at the University of Windsor and a fellow at the Fraser Institute, and she's on the phone with us from Windsor, Ontario. Lydia, good morning.
3: Good morning, Jen.
1: So the U.S. president announced these potential tariffs on Monday, just ahead of the meeting. To what extent do you think has that taken over the agenda?
3: Well, you know, from what the premier said at their conference yesterday, it clearly is something that they have spent quite a lot of time thinking about. But at the same time, they also are used to this now, as much as you can be used to this constant threats. I think they said this is like the 10th announcement that Mr. Trump has made since he's become president. So it's part of the conversation, but they have been resolute in the fact that they still want to talk about the other things that matter to Canada, which is probably a good thing. And in particular, they're focused on health transfers and reducing interprovincial trade barriers amongst ourselves.
1: And we've already seen some disagreements between premiers on how to respond to the newest U.S. tariffs, especially when it comes to the idea of using energy exports as a point of leverage in negotiations. How does that complicate Canada's response to Trump?
3: I think it does. It-

0: doesn't show a united front. And it is somewhat interesting that, you know, big provinces such as Ontario and British Columbia are more than willing to use all tools available. I think that's what Mr. Ford said, at their disposal, and in particular energy, because they think that that's something that'll harm the Americans the most. But yet they don't control all of the energy. I mean, certainly Ontario exports electricity to the United States, but we all know that, you know, one of the biggest sources of our revenue from the U.S. it does come from the petroleum sector. And so it's a little bit easy for Mr. Ford and Mr. Abey to use Alberta's oil as a bargaining chip. And that's where you see some of that disagreement from Daniel Smith. But equally, Quebec's premier has also said, whoa, wait a minute. We also sell a lot of electricity to the United States, and we don't think it's in our interest to cut off that supply, because effectively that is our best customer.
1: And as we know, the Prime Minister is going to join the premiers later today. Lydia, what are you expecting him to say?
0: Well, I think, you know, he is going to, and to the extent to which we hear what he says is not clear, but I think he does have to address these concerns about what is Canada's latest approach in negotiations. Clearly, he has to say something about the way in which we're going to respond. 50% tariff is just completely unreasonable. The fact that, you know, they doesn't even carve out for CUSMA-related products really puts us in a weakened position. And this on top of the fact that Mr. Carney has not been particularly clear on what the latest agreement was with the opening of the Gordie Howe Bridge. You know, he had a very muddled response, claiming that we would, you know, there wouldn't be any net profits, where the Americans are saying, well, wait a minute, there will be net profits, and we're going to be taking half of them right from the outset. So I think Mr. Carney does have some explaining to do. He does have to address what are they going to do with negotiations with the United States, and how can they avoid these 50% punishing tariffs.
1: Let's talk about the bigger political picture here. What's at stake politically for the premiers and the prime minister in how they react in this moment?
0: Well, I think a lot depends on where they are in their own electoral cycle. You know, for the most part, these things are forgotten. You know, the fact that there have been 10 others, like we're aware of these various tariff threats. Sometimes they come to fruition, sometimes they don't. So a lot depends on sort of what really happens in August. I think that the closer they are to an election campaign such as Quebec, the more they're going to be sensitive to how they respond and what the public response is. For Mr. Carney, I think that's where the stakes are the highest. But again, he is pretty far away from an election. So he does still have some room to maneuver. But, you know, it is slowly deteriorating his brand, right? He did come into the political stage saying he was singularly the person to be able to negotiate with Mr. Trump. He had the strength. He was going to have elbows up. And as far as we have so far, you know, so far he's been effective at least traveling the world and getting memorandums of agreement with other countries, but that hasn't replaced our trade with the United States. And, you know, if this continues close, you know, the consequences of this really aren't going to be felt until a little bit down the line. And so he's got to turn things around before the next election. I think in and of itself, these tariff threats don't do him harm, but it's just the slow erosion of the trust and the faith Canadians have that might have long-term damage.
1: So going forward then, Lydia, what are you going to be watching for in terms of how Canada responds to these tariff threats from the U.S.?
0: Yeah, it is going to be curious to see whether or not they have a more diplomatic response, or if they do the, you know, what Mr. Ford likes, which is, you know, hit them hard, tariff for tariff retaliation. We have to see what the response then is from the Americans. So far, Mr. Carney has been a bit more quiet on this one. In the past, he's been a little bit more upfront saying, you know, what their strategy is. And I think that's probably a good idea, not to negotiate in public, because obviously that just fuels Mr. Trump's rhetoric and allows him to always show the upper hand. But clearly we want to see whether or not these latest threats come to fruition, but also what's going to happen by the end of the year. And I think that's the big issue, is what happens with the American political cycle. Does Trump gain power in the midterm elections, or is his power eroded through

0: through Congress, you know, through elections in those midterms, because that's really where he's going to be limited in his ability to move his agenda forward. If he can't hold on to the control of the Congress and Senate, then we might have a better position of strength at the end of the year.
1: All right, Lydia, we're going to have to watch and see what happens next. Thanks so much for speaking with us here this morning.
0: My pleasure, Jen. Nice talking to you.
1: That's Lydia Milgen.

0: And that's the Rural Alberta Advantage with In the Summertime. And you're listening to the St. John's Morning Show here on CBC Radio 1. Time now is 20 minutes after 7 o'clock. Well, social media has made it easier to share with each other and our communities. But sharing too much can create problems, particularly when sharing private personal information or photos online without that person's consent. Doug Pawson is the Executive Director of End Homelessness St. John's, and he says this sharing of information, also known as doxing, has been affecting vulnerable individuals and organizations, and he joins us now in our studio to talk more about it. Doug, good morning.
1: Good morning. Thanks for having me, Jen.
0: Thank you for being here. So can you give us some examples of what is doxing and what you're concerned about there?
1: Yeah. So doxing is a behavior where people, and often anonymously on social media platforms, will post information, like you said, personal information, private information. It might be publicly available or, you know, connected to people's social media accounts. But the intention there is to shame, humiliate, and intimidate people. And oftentimes for vulnerable populations, that has the unintended impact of actually making people more vulnerable, perpetuating things like homelessness or poverty, mental health issues, substance use issues as well. So it is that behavior that's really intended to hurt people.
0: Could you give us, without naming names, obviously, could you give us an example that you've seen on social media and the impact then that it's had on a person?
1: Yeah, so we've had folks that we've been trying to support and serve through and find housing who were unable to because a landlord had seen these Facebook groups, for example, post information about that individual, post information about other landlords, and so they choose to not engage. Simply because they're fearful of what that means for them. And so if we're trying to shame and intimidate people to get supports or services, doxing those individuals, and the organizations serving them has that unintended impact of actually perpetuating issues like homelessness and poverty.
0: Is it happening across the board on all social media platforms, or is there one in particular where you're seeing it more often?
1: I think Facebook is the one that we've noticed the most impact, where folks are doxing individuals by posting personal information, photos, things like court records, posting photos of houses, their people's homes, and naming their addresses, all without their consent. And so we know that it's a violation of the terms of service for Meta, but even when we report it, it doesn't seem to solve the problem. And so we're concerned just in the proliferation of what that looks like for our communities.
0: And Doug, why do you think this has become such a common issue on social media?
1: I think there's a lot of people who are upset. You know, public safety is a big component of this. But by

0: by doxing people, and of course, doxing the individuals trying to help, right, doesn't really have the intended impact unless that impact is designed to shame people. And so the concern for us is we're trying to support people as a community. And when this behavior continues and we see folks disengage, we know that that's a harmful signal that, okay, these Facebook groups are having, the unintended impact that maybe they're trying to design. And so that rage continues, that people being upset about public safety continues. But this isn't a way to try and support folks getting services or even support with accountability.
1: So really, it's affecting not just the vulnerable individuals in our society, but also your group and, mm-hmm. and other organizations like it trying to advance things for these people.
0: Yeah, we've had frontline staff who've been doxxed. When they're trying to help. Yeah, people taking photos of help, support of frontline workers trying to help and support in the act of support. And so when that stuff gets posted online, those staff are now very concerned, obviously, and those organizations are very concerned. And so, you know, who takes on that work when that threat of being doxxed and intimidated becomes normalized? And that has long-term implications for our community sector. Who's going to stay in that kind of line of work? It's already difficult enough. So that's a real concern that I have both in the short term and in the long term.
1: Are there ways then that people can protect themselves from this type of doxxing?
0: Tightening up security settings on social media is a really important way to do that. But it's tough when you don't know that you're being photographed, for example, or you're not on the groups that are posting your information, right? So it's really tough because, again, this is publicly available information generally, but is being used entirely inappropriately.
1: And unfortunately, everyone has a phone pretty much in their hands these days with a camera, right? Or a camera in their phone, rather, I should say. Yeah,
0: that's it. So when you're trying to engage, if you're a frontline worker engaging in support, you're not, to think about, you have to look around you to see what's being photographed or videoed is very difficult.
1: So, Doug, what would you say to the folks who have maybe made these posts in the past or are thinking about posting something in the future?
0: Yeah, it's a very harmful practice. And I think people may not realize the impact that it has on individuals, right? If you think this is a way of shaming somebody into getting support or accountability, think about the impact of a landlord or an employer seeing photographs of individuals in their worst moments without their consent. Are they going to get that housing? Are they going to get that job? And so think about the impact of that action on those individuals. Like, bring some empathy back into your online social media presence.
1: All right, Doug, thank you so much for coming in and chatting with us this morning.
0: Thanks again. Appreciate it, Jen.
1: That's Doug Pawson. He's the executive director of End Homelessness St. John's.

0: arms I've ever seen.
1: And I had some friends send me the clip, and I was like, my jaw kind of dropped.
2: The woman battling the giants is Canadian stunt performer and actor Devin Dalton.
1: I'm so proud to kind of shine a light on stunts and stunt acting, and especially stunt women, and celebrating being like a strong female.
2: Born in Edmonton and raised in Vancouver, Dalton says working in Hollywood takes a marathon mindset.
1: I had this dream since I was a little girl. I have always been so committed and passionate about it. Hollywood is a beast. You know, there's a lot of rejection. There's a lot of expectations. It's like committing to an ultra marathon, not a sprint.
2: And the movie is doing big numbers, bringing in over $260 million globally in its opening weekend, the biggest debut ever for a Nolan film. Griffin Yeager, CBC News, Toronto.
3: 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I'm Marcia Young. You're listening to the St. John's Morning Show here on CBC Radio 1. Good morning. I'm your host, Jen White, and thanks so much for tuning into the show. We're going to be with you until 9 o'clock this morning. Well, coming up on this next half hour, the provincial government is paying some tradespeople significant bonuses while others in the same shop get nothing. The CBC's Leanne Power will dig into that and explain what it all means just ahead. And then, if you've been looking to try alcohol from other provinces, well, listen up. You'll hear from the Canadian Federation of Independent Business on interprovincial alcohol sales. That's later this half hour. But first, let's take a look at your weather. Here in St. John's right now, it is mostly cloudy and 22, but boy, is it sticky out there. It's feeling like 31 with that Humidex. For today here on the Northeast Avalon, there's going to be a mix of sun and cloud with a chance of showers this morning, and it's going to be a little windy too with southwesterlies gusting to 50. We're expecting a high of 26 today with a Humidex of 34. But of course, a few degrees lower along parts of the coast. And just to note that the UV index today is listed as 8 or very high. In Clarenville today, it's mainly cloudy with a chance of showers this morning. And it's a little windy there too, with southwesterlies gusting to 40, except gusting to 60 along parts of the coast with a high of 26 and a Humidex of 33 degrees. And looking at some other current temperatures from right across our listening area, in Argentia this morning, it's currently 15 degrees. In Greats Cove, it's a little warmer, it's 21. And it is a little cooler in Burgio at this hour. It is also 15 degrees there. Time now is 7:41. The provincial government employs a lot of skilled tradespeople. They repair the heavy equipment that clears snow and maintains road conditions, and they keep hospitals and schools in good repair. But some are angry because they see their colleagues in the same shop receiving large salary bonuses, while others get nothing. The CBC's Leanne Power looked into this issue, and she spoke with the morning show's Daryl Roberts.
4: So who's getting these salary bonuses?
5: Well, remember the provincial government promised 24-hour snow clearing back in the winter, and that ended up being a little bit controversial because not every road is getting the same treatment, of course, you remember that. But at that time, the province announced it's going to hire 50 new heavy equipment operators to run those plows. But with more stress on the equipment, there's also a need for new mechanics. So the government is now paying out what they call market adjustment bonuses. In other words, if a particular trade is in higher demand, the province will offer more money to attract staff to that job. So in the case of heavy equipment mechanics, they received a $12,000 bonus last year. This year, it's up to $24,000, and that effectively bumps their salary up to about $55 an hour from around $30. Meanwhile, the other tradespeople in the same government depots, like welders and power engineers, they're getting nothing.
4: So how well do those market adjustment bonuses address the recruitment and retention issues among skilled tradespeople, which is why they were introduced in the first place?
5: Well, not very well, according to some of the tradespeople in the Clarenville area that I spoke with, like welder Matthew Critch.
6: We've had, I think, one up to the garage here, and that's it. And I don't know if other places have even had that, truthfully.
7: So you're seeing a few people shift around, but that's it.
6: Yeah, it is it. And then, like, they say it's for recruitment.

0: And that was Matthew Critch, a welder in the Clarenville area. And their union doesn't think the bonuses work very well either. Jerry Earle is president of NAEP, which represents many of the workers.
1: What's happening here, and it's something that NAEP has argued, they use a factor called a market adjustment. It's a longstanding practice or policy of government, one that NAEP particularly argues that is ineffective and outdated, because what it does is actually create further inequity between trades in certain bargaining units, and then it actually creates inequity between bargainers themselves. So it's something that we believe is an ineffective way to address the disparity in wages of trades workers in our work serving transportation and in our other sectors.
0: And so, Daryl, that's got some skilled tradespeople looking to maybe move away from government employment, because other employers, including some municipalities like Clarenville, actually pay more than the province does for those jobs. And there are no unfair bonuses to compete with. So as Jerry Earle says, people don't have to leave the province anymore to find another job opportunity. So the provincial government should be paying more attention to the pay issue. And as Earle says, there's another problem with the market adjustment bonuses.
1: So first of all, no guarantee that it was going to be an annual thing. It certainly wasn't pensionable, so that piece has been fixed. But if you're going to go out and say to a person today, we're going to recruit you to come work with us, here is a market adjustment of X number of dollars, and a couple of them are significant. But next year, that market adjustment may not be renewed because it has to be done on an annual basis. A person is not going to base the income needs of their family and themselves on something that could disappear next year or the year after.
0: And that's NAEP President Jerry Earle. And he says uncertainty about the future rate of pay in some trades is actually hurting the recruitment process instead of improving it.
2: And what's that doing to morale?
0: Well, you can imagine, right? It's tough for people who don't get the extra pay, but they still put in the same long hours. And Matthew Critch says some folks who do get the bonus aren't exactly shy about it around their coworkers.
3: We go out on the floor and spend our day, well, get our work order, go and try and pick out a piece of equipment or work on a truck or whatever it is, and go on our breaks and our dinner. And it's a lot of the same thing because, you know, they know they can get you riled up about it. So they'll try to jib and jab where they can to see if they can get a reaction.
0: And that's welder Matthew Critch, and he says his shop is full of division. Some workers would definitely leave if they had another position nearby. And in his depot, they even had two apprentices quit halfway through the training because they got no share of the bonuses, and they can make better money in the private sector.
2: So what's NAEP saying about this?
0: Well, they're about to go into collective bargaining with the province, and they want to see this issue addressed. So here's what Jerry Earle had to say about that.
1: This is going to be, without getting into details, but this will be a very significant issue in our collective bargaining, because we're going to be, it's clearly demonstrated it's not working, it's ineffective, and I certainly hope that it's going to be fixed. I've heard some ministers already say we have an issue and it has to be addressed and be addressed in collective bargaining, so I hope they live up to that when they come to the bargaining table.
0: And he says this is one of the very most important issues that is going to come up in this new round of bargaining.
2: Well, Leanne, what's the province saying about this?
0: Well, I asked for an interview to explain the government position on the issue, but instead I got a statement from the Department of Transportation. It's a bit long to read on the radio, but in summary, it says the trades getting the bonuses are in high demand in both public and private sectors. So this extra money is meant to recruit and retain the tradespeople most needed. But because I didn't have a chance to speak to anyone in the government, I couldn't ask about the plan's effectiveness or confirm what Matthew Critch told me about there being no new recruits into those positions.
2: And what happens if these tradespeople aren't treated equally?
0: I already mentioned some tradespeople are looking elsewhere. Jody Mackey is a welder in the same shop as Matthew Critch.
4: So the government is way behind on wages. Because one time, if you had a government job, you had everything. Now, not so much.
0: You don't want to leave, but would you if something came up that was more fair in its pay?
4: Oh, yes, for sure. Yeah, for sure. Because like I said, Bull Arm, that'll be there. That's union. Like you're talking about 45 to 50 bucks an hour, if not more. You know what I mean? Why wouldn't you leave?
0: And there's Jody Mackey, a welder in the same shop as Matthew Critch in Clarenville. And Jerry Earle says if the government doesn't act now, it's going to pay a higher price in the not-too-distant future, and it won't just be for road work.
1: Some of the companies, such as the mining companies in Newfoundland and Labrador, are paying significantly more. And what we're going to find is now the private system is actually going to pull these much-needed trade workers out.

0: public system. It's going to cause a major problem, not only in works of transportation, but also many of our healthcare facilities. Example, most people don't realize, like, there's electricians and plumbers and power engineers, for example, that work in many of our hospitals. We cannot lose those trades.
1: And Earl thinks if the problem isn't fixed at the bargaining table, in a year to 6 months, he expects to see a trades exodus from the province, to the point at which government may not be able to maintain its own services.
2: Interesting. Leanne, thanks so much for this.
1: You're welcome.
3: And that was the CBC's Leanne Power speaking with the morning show's Daryl Roberts. Well, there's an unplanned power outage to tell you about. It started just after 7 o'clock this morning in the Neal's Pond Estates area. That's in Paradise, of the Carwood Drive and Merganser Avenue area. 44 customers are affected with that, but Newfoundland Power crews are on site. The cause is currently under investigation there, and it's not known when they're going to have the power back on. But as I mentioned, they are working on it. Time now is 7:49. Are you a connoisseur of Canadian wine? Do you love trying craft brews from across the country? Well, getting your hands on that specialty bottle of booze from another province could soon be a whole lot easier. This week, 9 provinces announced that they would be allowing breweries, wineries, and distilleries to sell directly to consumers across provincial borders. And Newfoundland and Labrador is one of them. To talk more about what that could mean for local small businesses, Jonathan Galgay joins us on the line now. He's the Director of Legislative Affairs for the Provincial Chapter of the Canadian Federation of Independent Business. Jonathan, good morning.
4: Good morning.
3: So what was your initial reaction when you heard this announcement?
4: Well, you know, provinces were supposed to have met a deadline back in May of 2026. I was not completely shocked, but the way that this was presented at the Premier's meeting in PEI was not really that surprising, but it's certainly welcome news.
3: And how do you think this could impact our local wineries and craft breweries and distilleries here?
4: I think it's going to have a huge impact. You know, this now opens up a national market. So we have businesses in this province that have been limited to selling, you know, directly to the Newfoundland liquor store or local convenience stores, et cetera. However, now you've got a completely new market. And by opening up a new market, there is opportunity for growth. And it's going to be very interesting to see how things pan out. But I'm very, very hopeful that this is going to have a huge impact, bottom line, for businesses.
3: So it could have a huge impact there for businesses on the bottom line. And as you mentioned, it's going to open up new markets for local producers of alcoholic beverages. But Jonathan, is there any worry that it could lead to shortages of maybe some products here on our local shelves?
4: You know, that's a good question. At the end of the day, if there is an expansion, businesses will have to adapt to that. And that will, of course, take some time. That's a business decision. You know, once things start to open up, of course, businesses will have to monitor whether or not they need additional equipment or more staffing. But at the end of the day, this is great news. And, you know, like any business, you have to make adjustments if you're seeing your product flying off the shelves quite quickly. So I see that as a good thing right now, that there is a new market that people are going to be able to tap into.
3: I don't want to be negative here, but on the flip side of all of this, this opens up Newfoundland and Labrador as a new market for those breweries and alcohol producers from other provinces. Are you concerned at all that that could flood the market and maybe negatively impact local brewers, or is it all good news?
4: I think it's all good news because we have to remember it's direct sales to people's properties, people's homes, direct to consumer. So it's not that these products are going to have an impact at the, say, for the liquor stores and things of that nature. This is you or I at home going online or making a call and ordering a product from British Columbia and having it shipped to Newfoundland and Labrador. I think the only concern right now is the timing of when this will be implemented in Newfoundland and Labrador. And second to that, to ensure that government doesn't impose additional red tape. So, you know, is there going to be reporting mechanisms, those types of things? So businesses don't want to see additional red tape. They want to see this as transition into as smooth as possible without adding any additional layers on top of it.
3: And does this take effect immediately, Jonathan?
4: No, that's the big question.

0: question. The question is that the government has not indicated when this actually will take place, what format it will follow. Again, as I just talked about the red tape, we want to make sure that when government does announce the timing. So we're going to be keeping a very close eye to ensure that this happens sooner than later. Of course, making sure that things on the government side get set up. But right now, businesses are wanting this to take effect. We've been waiting a long time for this. New Brunswick and Manitoba had this in place already. Of course, new government needs an opportunity to digest everything that's happened in Canada over the last number of years. But we're hopeful that because this agreement had been signed by the other provinces, that there is a plan in place.
1: And when this idea was first floated last year, union reps at the time for local breweries said they were concerned that it could lead to job losses here in the province. How would you respond to that?
0: Well, when you say local breweries in Newfoundland and Labrador, I guess you're talking about the big brand names. What I'm looking at in terms of our small businesses is the local breweries, the local wineries that are in existence. And for those, I don't see how that would negatively impact them. Because again, they are now going to be expanding into different markets that typically they would not have access to. When you look at some of the national labels, you can buy those products throughout Canada. So I don't really see how that would negatively impact if you're going to buy a large product. I mean, you can buy that locally. You can buy it in any other province. So again, we're going back to direct-to-consumer purchasing from a small producer in Newfoundland, Labrador, or anywhere in Canada to your home.
1: And this loosening of interprovincial restrictions is a response to the ongoing tariffs that are being imposed by the U.S. and President Trump. Jonathan, what more do you think the province and the federal government could be doing here to help small businesses?
0: Well, of course, we have our internal trade report card that CFIB just released a few days ago. Newfoundland and Labrador, of course, did not receive a grade because it's a transition. They have just brought in a new government. But there are other things that they could be doing. For example, when we look at food, for example, the movement of food, there are businesses in Newfoundland and Labrador, you know, bakeries and places that make sub sandwiches, et cetera, that are restricted from moving that product from province to province. So we'd like to see a full opening of the corridor to be able to move food, for example. There are services, there are restrictions on the type of work that you do that in another province, you may be limited to being able to work because the rules are somewhat different, the regulations and so on and so forth. So there is a huge list of issues that we have been actively engaging with government on, and of course the federal government, to make businesses more open across the country. You know, we live in Canada. If a product is safe to consume in Newfoundland and Labrador, why wouldn't it be safe to consume in British Columbia? And that's the bottom line.
1: All right, we'll leave it there for this morning. Jonathan, thank you so much for chatting with us.
0: Thank you so much for the opportunity. Have a great day.
1: You too. That's Jonathan Galgay. He's the Director of Legislative Affairs for the Federation of Independent Business here in Newfoundland and Labrador. And stay with us, because coming up in our next half hour of the show, we're going to talk more about these direct-to-consumer alcohol sales. That includes 9 Canadian provinces. You're going to hear from Peter Wilkins, the co-founder of the Newfoundland Distillery Company. That's coming up just before 8:30.

And that's the Masterless Men with Whiskey in the Jar. And you're listening to the St. John's Morning Show here on CBC Radio 1. We're going to be back with you after your regional news.

Good morning. Happy Thursday. It's July 23rd, and in St. John's right now, boy, is it a muggy morning that we're having out there. I'm your host, Jen White. Thanks so much for hanging out with us this morning, especially while I get over this cold, this stuffiness I'm dealing with. You're listening to us here on CBC Radio 1, 640 AM or 88.5 FM, and also on the CBC Listen app. Well, coming up in this next half hour of the show, traffic trouble. You're going to hear why one Elizabeth Avenue resident here in St. John's wants to see better communication about Churchill Park Music Festival road closures. That's just ahead. And then, a new agreement will allow for direct-to-consumer alcohol sales across provinces. And one of the founders of the Newfoundland Distillery is going to be here to tell us what that means for his business. Stay tuned for that coming up later this half hour.

0: Well, it is currently 22 degrees here in St. John's, but feeling more like 31 with that Humidex. And for more details on the forecast and how long this sticky weather is going to stick around, I spoke with meteorologist Tiffany Cheeks in Gander.
1: It's going to be sort of wet, muggy, windy across the listening area today. Few showers expected through the day, highs in the mid-20s, like you said, with that Humidex even higher in the low to mid-30s. Some breezy southwesterly winds, gusts to 50 to 60 across the listening region. A few fog patches ending this morning, and a couple millimeters of rain expected to accumulate along the south coast or the southern Avalon Buran Peninsula today and tonight as well, as the showers and drizzle continue through the night tonight.
0: Yeah, and I saw that there's a rainfall warning in effect, too, for the Burgeo area?
1: Yes, we are expecting higher amounts of rain down there. 40 to 60, I think, overall, with the maybe 80 millimeters inland, as we're expecting the higher amounts through there. We didn't see as much as anticipated overnight with that warning, but it looks like heavier showers should be moving through today. So I still anticipate they'll get a nice bit of rain in that area. Looks like a few showers sort of linger over the eastern part of the island tomorrow, but then kind of start to clear out later into the evening. St. John's, Metro, Avalon, you might hang on to those showers or drizzle through the most part of the day, but then further west, Buran, Clarenville, Bonavista, they may see those end a little sooner tomorrow. And then it's not looking too bad on Saturday, though we should have some heavier showers Saturday night as well, though hoping it will be after Churchill Park Music Festival ends Saturday night.
0: Fingers crossed there for sure. That was Environment Canada meteorologist Tiffany Cheeks in Gander. And the morning show's Johnny Hodder is back in our studio now. Hi, Johnny.
2: Hello, Jen.
0: What do we need to tell folks about?
2: Just want to remind folks that there is an unplanned power outage happening out in Paradise around Neil.

0: Mills Pond Estates, that's Carwood Drive and Merganser Avenue, is currently being impacted there. Started about an hour ago. So crews are on site, but the cause is still under investigation, and they don't currently have a timeline for when it's going to be restored, unfortunately, but we'll keep an eye on that. Right now, it looks like there's about 44 customers being affected out there, so hopefully, fingers crossed, the crews get that sorted out soon.
1: All right, Johnny, thank you for this.
0: Yeah, no problem.
1: That is the morning show's Johnny Hodder. Time now is 9 minutes after 8 o'clock. Well, the Churchill Park Music Festival attracts big crowds in St. John's, and that means big traffic disruptions for the surrounding area. Part of Elizabeth Avenue is closed for 9 hours on festival days, and one resident says this year she had trouble accessing her home. Our morning show reporter, Daryl Roberts, joins us now in the studio with that story. Daryl, good morning.
2: Hey, Jen.
1: Before we get started, I just want to say thank you so much for getting up early the last couple of days and stepping in to host the show.
2: Anything for you. I feel much more well-rested today, though, I have to say.
1: It's not for the faint of heart, let me tell you. All right, let's get to this story now. You've spoken with someone who had issues with the road closure related to this year's festival. What did you find out about that?
2: Yes, so I spoke with Deborah Coombs, who lives on Elizabeth Avenue. She lives very close to Churchill Park, and basically, if you're standing on Elizabeth Avenue facing Churchill Park, she lives to the right, like that kind of section of Elizabeth Avenue. And that means she's on part of the street that's closed for part of festival days. So this was the fifth year for Churchill Park. So she's used to these road closures by this point. But she says this year things were a bit different. So I asked her what happened last weekend when she drove home.
3: So I was coming home just after 3 o'clock, I guess. And normally I would come down Allendale Road and turn onto Elizabeth. I know the road is closed. You know, they close it for the festival, which is fine. So I get there and I have my driver's license already. And they say, no, you can't come in here. And I'm like, oh, no, I live here. And they're like, no, you have to go down one more road and turn in and go behind the square and go up on the side of the square. So that was the first gate. So that's fine. I turned around and went down and came across and I hit another gate. Millbank, I think, is the street. Millbank to Allendale. And the guys at the bottom of Allendale there said, yeah, go on up. And then I get to the top and the guys at the top say, no, you can't go that way. And I'm like, I live here. Sorry, guys. And anyway, I ended up having to turn around and come back and go down across Pine Butt all the way to Carpathian, which is fine. But everyone was using Carpathian. And then turn left and come back and then talk my way through another gate. And I finally got home. But it was about, I'd say, at least half an hour for a 30-second drive. So it was frustrating to not know in advance how I could access my home. And that's really where my frustrations came from.
2: Right, because this is the festival has been going on for a number of years now, but something's different this year, right? They extended the festival out onto Elizabeth Avenue, right?
3: That's right. So last year, I think last year was the first time they actually closed the stretch of Elizabeth Avenue, and they closed it at 5 p.m. And that wasn't very clearly. The other thing about the closures is that only people with IDs showing they live here on this stretch of Elizabeth Avenue can actually enter. So you can't actually have someone, like your mom can't drive over and have supper with you, that kind of thing. Like no one who doesn't have a piece of ID saying they live there can enter, even if they're your guest for the evening. So that's another piece of information that wasn't clearly identified last year or this year. But so the difference this year, they closed a bit earlier, fine, I knew that. But they, as you said, took over the stretch of Elizabeth Avenue in front of Churchill Square, which actually is kind of nice for the festival because it moves the food trucks out, gives a little more space. But that was never communicated at any stage. And even coming through at the gates with the car, it was never clearly indicated that the reason you can't go here is because it's actually part of the festival grounds now. It all came down to communication.
2: Right. How do you feel about living so close to a big event like this? Like more, I guess, beyond the communication, have you had any other issues or how do you feel about it?
3: Well, I don't want to be too negative because it's actually a nice vibrant feel around here when the festival is happening. And other issues that I've had, one year in particular, I can't remember who the act was, But the rowdy crowd who was coming to see the act, there was a lot of garbage on the street.

0: So the next morning, a lot of beer cans, there was beer bottles in my flower garden. That only happened once, and I had to give kudos to the festival crowd because they had it cleaned up by 8 a.m. Like, so I think they, in general, do a pretty good job of looking after the community, and they keep it so clean. They're right on top of it. But, you know, really the communication piece. I just want to know what's happening so I can plan my day.
1: Yeah. So what do you want to see from, you know, the city or the festival in the future?
0: Ideally, so part of the deal with being this close to the festival, and it is disruptive and they know that because there's parking restrictions and there's noise. They give neighbor tickets. So within a certain radius of the park, you get 2 free tickets to every concert, which is, you know, great. If you like all the acts, but it's great. They send a letter to us, like the festival delivers a letter to every address within that radius. And it seems like it should be a simple thing for them to include in that letter, not just you can get a ticket, email us here, but this is what it's going to look like. They're already communicating with every neighbor that's affected. And I don't see why they can't include in that letter some information about the road closures, about what's going to change with the layout of the festival and what that footprint looks like. Even on the city's website, where they have their traffic disruptions or traffic closures, traffic advisories, that's what it's called. Even on the city's website where they have the traffic advisories, I went and had a look in advance and it said they were closing the road at 3, 2 hours earlier than last year. So I knew that in advance. But there was really no further information. It just said this stretch is going to be closed from 3 o'clock onwards. But it didn't say they could have had something else there. Residents from this side, you know, on the east go this way. Residents from the west go this way. There's some pretty simple things that could have been put into those communications that already exist.
1: That's Deborah Coombs, who lives near Churchill Park.
2: Okay, so that's one of the residents from the area. Daryl, what do the festival organizers have to say about Deborah's concerns?
1: So our producer, Lucas Wall, reached Pete Quinton yesterday to put some of those concerns to him. Quinton is the organizer of the festival. He also spoke about the letter that Deborah mentioned.
3: We sent out a letter to the neighbors in our immediate vicinity, Allendale Place and all the ABC streets behind us, and then... The rest of it is, you know, we probably could communicate a bit more. I talked to the city this morning about our total communication plan on that. But, you know, most people in our vicinity inside our zone do get a letter. What I want the neighbors and the business to know, we're here. We're listening. We're not some big, dark thing there sitting back, taking all the money out. Don't care. We do care. We care about everybody's concern. And you know, we've got a team that is on it, and we do care. I live in the area as well, and I do care about, you know, we're interrupting people to some degree. They're very patient, they're kind, the businesses too, and all the city, you know, all the special events committee, they've been very supportive. There, it's a lot of extra work on them, and I recognize all of that. So, you know, it's something that is not lost on me. And please, anyone that is, you know, got any questions or concerns, feel free to reach out. We're on it. info@churchillparkmusicfestival.com.
2: So that's Churchill Park Music Festival organizer Pete Quinton. And Daryl, what did he have to say about accessing the homes that are around that section of Elizabeth Avenue?
1: So he says they do have security and barriers on the roads around the festival grounds, which, you know, makes sense. They have to, you know, have a way to keep people out and let people in safely. And just as Deborah explained, Quinton says local residents show their ID and then they'll be let in because their ID has their address on it. It shows that they live there. So then they're allowed in. But he said there did have to be some changes over the past couple of years for safety reasons. Here's Pete Quinton again.
3: What's happened last year, ever since the Lapu Lapu Festival over in Vancouver or in BC, the Filipino Festival where some fellow ran through a crowd and a number of people got ran over, then the city are implementing plans that we started last year whereby they closed the roads earlier in our zones. We put water-filled barriers. Hi-Vis comes in, and we've got a plan to put these water-filled barriers that a vehicle can't drive through. So because we got those there anyway, we decided, well, let's try to get the new get our concessions over on the Churchill Square side because the road is closed. Now, last year, we closed the road from west to east, right at Allendale and Lizard Avenue. And then the other road down by Strawberry Marsh Road closed at 4:30, I think. This year, we closed both of them at 3, and our gates at 4. Then we set all of our gates up in the road.

0: So we decide, you know, so it's very complicated getting from to Allendale Place, like the neighbors there. Mm-hmm. So we're communicating with them that they come up through Rowan Street. They're the most impacted, and they've been very reasonable to deal with.
1: That's Churchill Park Music Festival organizer Pete Quinton.
2: Whoops, wrong button, Daryl. So how is the city addressing communication around

0: interview about this, but they declined. But a city spokesperson did send a statement. It says the city has gotten feedback from residents and has found ways to improve communication around parking and road closures in the future. The statement says one of those ways is to collaborate on the letter sent to residents to include more details. There will also be a more detailed traffic advisory coming from the city this week. The city spokesperson says the advisory should help clarify the questions around parking and road closures.
1: All right, Daryl, thank you so much for the story.
0: Thanks, Jen.
1: That's our morning show reporter, Daryl Roberts.
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1: 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Well, as we've been talking about on today's show, buying alcohol from other parts of Canada is about to become a new reality. Nine provinces, including here in Newfoundland and Labrador, have signed on to allow direct-to-consumer alcohol sales, meaning that breweries, wineries, and distilleries will be able to sell their products directly to people across provincial borders. For local businesses, it means more customers from across Canada could have access to their products. Peter Wilkins is the co-founder of the Newfoundland Distillery, and he joins us now in our studio. Peter, good morning.
3: Good morning.
1: Thanks for being here.
3: Well, thank you very much for having me.
1: So what did you think when you heard this announcement?
3: Well, we knew it'd been coming for quite a long time. So when it was actually announced, it was suddenly all quite quick. And now we've got all these new rules and we've applied to sell in other provinces. So it's all very exciting. But, you know, I think to be very picky, we could have been consulted a little bit before, because I know other distilleries in other provinces feel that. But at the same time, it's very exciting. It's actually happening.
1: So besides Newfoundland and Labrador right now, where else are your products sold?
3: Well, our products are in Quebec and Alberta, and they have been in Nova Scotia, but aren't at the moment. But now with these new rules, it means we can be across Canada, which is really exciting.
1: Such exciting news. And of course, it would have a big impact on your business, right?
3: Well, I mean, we don't know. We'll find out. But we hope it will have a positive impact. I mean, the pricing structure and the markups in each province are different. So we don't quite know what all the details are and how easy it will be or how many customers we'll have. But we hope we'll have lots.
1: And we're not really sure yet either when things will open up, right? We haven't gotten that information yet from the province.
3: Well, it's technically it all happened yesterday. So it's all legal now, but you've got to register with the other provinces before you can ship to them. So we've started registering, and I don't know how long that process will take, but I imagine, because I'm always quite optimistic, it'll be within the week, and then we can be selling on our website, and it'll be really exciting.
1: So do you think there's significant demand for Newfoundland and Labrador alcohol products, whether from the Newfoundland Distillery or other craft breweries, distilleries around to other parts of the country?
3: I would like to think so. I mean, particularly for those that have a connection to the province and want to, you know, stay connected to the province, they can buy our spirits or beer and have them shipped and go, yes, this is, you know, from Newfoundland and Labrador and I'm celebrating the province. So I would say yes. And also they're great gifts. But again, I'm biased towards that.
1: Now, you mentioned there are some details still to be worked out, but with the cost of shipping across provinces, how viable do you think this direct-to-consumer sales are going to be for your business?
3: Well, the shipping costs are a big issue, but I think we can now use Canada Post, and I think if you get corporate discounts, the costs are reduced, but they're still significant. And I think if we share them with the consumer, and it depends how the markups in each province are. But I think there's a way to do it where we can make enough money to make it worthwhile and the consumer can benefit and not overpay for the shipping and the cost of the bottle. But those are sort of the details we've got to examine and look at. But I feel optimistic that we can sort that out.
1: And not to bring down the optimism there, but are you at all concerned about this agreement that it could lead to more people here in this province buying booze from other provinces and then that negatively affecting your business?
3: I'm delighted with that because I'd like to buy different spirits from other provinces that

0: can't always get at the NLC. And so I think it's only going to benefit everybody here, because you can then contrast it with other spirits. And, you know, for us in a professional capacity, it means we can try other distilleries we haven't been able to because we haven't traveled to get there and go, oh, they're doing really well, or, oh, I wouldn't have done it like that. So, no, I think that's it's going to benefit everybody. And hopefully all small distilleries and breweries and wineries across Canada will increase sales because it's more readily available for everyone.
1: Kind of like the high tide will aid all boats, will lift all boats.
0: Exactly, exactly. Well put.
1: What else could be done, in your opinion, to help your products reach more people?
0: I would love to see, because this is just direct to consumers, so you're selling it to a customer at home for personal consumption. I'd love to see it include licensees across the country. So, because I know a lot of bars and restaurants want to serve our products. I mean, I say a lot, you know, 20 to 30 sort of regularly say, please, can we buy your products? And I'd love to, but it's very hard to do a private order. So I'd love us to be able to sell directly to licensees across the country. And I think that would benefit every sort of brewery and distillery in the province and the country.
1: Well, Peter, I guess we still have to wait for all of the details, but it sounds like a really positive move. Thank you so much for coming in and telling us about it.
0: Well, thank you very much for having me.
1: That was Peter Wilkins. He is the co-founder of the Newfoundland Distillery Company in Clark's Beach.

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0: You're listening to the St. John's Morning Show here on CBC Radio 1. And coming up in our next half hour, Canada is once again in the middle of a devastating, record-breaking wildfire season. And coming up, you're going to hear from an expert about the role that climate change is playing and what we can do to keep the fires from getting worse in the future. Stay tuned for that. But first, we're going to head to World Report for your national and international news.

0: Legendary Canadian jazz pianist and composer Oliver Jones has died. Jones was born in Montreal. He played piano for decades. Oliver Jones won 2 Juno Awards, and he was inducted into the Canadian Music Hall of Fame. Jones has been credited with helping to establish Montreal as a jazz center. He was also appointed an officer to the Order of Canada in 1993. Oliver Jones was 91 years old. That is World Report. I'm Marcia Young.
1: Thanks, Marcia. You're listening to the St. John's Morning Show on CBC Radio 1. Good morning. I'm your host, Jen White, and thanks so much for being here with us on this muggy Thursday morning. Coming up on this next half hour of the show, last week, Donald Trump accused Canada of willful negligence in forest management. And just ahead, we're going to talk to an expert about why the science doesn't back that claim up. And then later this half hour, the Commonwealth Games are opening in Glasgow today, and Canada's looking for another top 3 finish. We're going to hear about the favorites to medal from the track to the pool. That's coming up in about 10 minutes' time. But first, let's turn to your weather now. In St. John's at this hour, let me just refresh Environment Canada here. Oh, it is mostly cloudy and we've gone up a degree, currently 23. And with the Humidex, though, feeling more like 32. For today here on the Northeast Avalon and into Clarenville, there's going to be a mix of sun and cloud with a chance of showers this morning. And southwesterlies are going to gust to 50, and it's going to be a sticky day with a high of 26 and a Humidex making it feel more like 34. Moving along to the south coast now, in Buren today, it's going to be a wet day there with showers or drizzle off and on throughout the day. Southwesterly winds are going to gust to 50 with a high of 21, but feeling more like 26 degrees with that Humidex. And further southwest in Burgio today, you are going to want your galoshes. There is a yellow rainfall warning in effect. Rain at times will be heavy today with amounts expected of 15 to 30 millimeters. And it's going to be a little gusty too, with southwesterlies gusting to 60, reaching a high of 17 degrees. And looking at some other current temperatures from across our listening area right now. In Cape Race, it's currently 15. And over in Terra Nova National Park, it's a little warmer, currently 21 degrees. Time now is 8:41. Right now, about 900 wildfires are burning across Canada, and over a dozen communities have been evacuated. But south of the border, much of the conversation has been about wildfire smoke.
2: You know, we got to stop the fires up there. If we can help them, we'll help them. But maybe they should pay us some damages or something.
1: That's U.S. President Donald Trump, and he later went on to accuse Canada of, quote, willful negligence in forest management. Here to unpack those claims is Carissa Brown. She's a professor of biogeography at Memorial University in Newfoundland and an expert in boreal forests. And she spoke recently with the morning show's Daryl Roberts.
3: Before we get to what the president said, we know that the Thunder Bay area has been hit incredibly hard by wildfires this summer. And I just wanted to ask how you and your family are doing.
4: Yeah, we're doing fine. I think the air quality has improved considerably. I think today is our first day without an air quality warning and ash on the cars and things like that. But the real devastation is actually outside of Thunder Bay. So all of the communities in northwestern Ontario that have been directly impacted. So really feeling for them.
3: What was your first thought when you saw those comments from Trump accusing Canada of willful negligence in forest management?
4: Yeah, I mean, I think maybe I won't share my first thought on the radio, but subsequent thoughts I'm happy to share. I think it really demonstrates a lack of understanding of the relationship between the boreal forest and fire. So we have boreal forest, we have 600 million hectares of it stretching from Alaska, which I'll point out is in the United States, all the way across to Newfoundland and Labrador. And those forests have been experiencing fire for thousands and thousands of years. Species in the forest are adapted to regenerating after wildfire. And in fact, fire is really key to shaping the boreal forest that we see today and that we rely on.

0: for so many different reasons. What has been changing is in the last decades, but especially the last several years, is that we have had an increase in fire activity. And so the number of fires burning hasn't changed. In fact, there's a few less now, but fires are larger, they're burning longer and more severely, so more forest is being consumed. And our fire season is increasing in length. So in some areas of the boreal forest, we now have as much as a month longer of fire season than we would have in the past, several decades ago. And the reason for that is overwhelmingly climate change. And so we know that Canada is warming at about 2 times the global average. Those warmer summer temperatures, even in areas where there's no change in precipitation or even an increase in precipitation, when we have all of that summer warming, it dries out the forests. And if we're thinking about a forest fire, the forests themselves are fuel. And so if we have very dry fuel, lightning strikes are more likely to ignite a fire, and that fire is more likely to spread quickly and result in a large fire. So really my message back perhaps is that climate change is a driving factor of this increase in fire activity, increase in smoke that folks are experiencing, and that we could perhaps self-reflect on willful negligence that has led to climate change.
1: Let's get into that a little bit more. How is climate change, bringing about, I guess, these devastating wildfires that we've seen in Canada and that seem to be getting worse year over year?
0: So fire behavior is controlled by three things: weather, which there's obvious connections to climate change, the fuel itself that and how flammable it is, what its conditions are, how wet it is, and then the topography of a landscape. So if we think about climate change, it can affect two pieces of that. It's called the fire behavior triangle. So climate change itself is lengthening that fire season, making those hot, dry conditions, potentially making more lightning strikes in some areas, potentially changing wind patterns, and also very much drying out that fuel. If we think about in Newfoundland and Labrador, we had that wild drought last year that I would call unprecedented in recent memory. Mm-hmm. And we know how dry the forests were last year. They are still dry on the island of Newfoundland this year. We can think of there being kind of like a moisture deficit in the system. And that's very much the after effects of that drought. And it's going to take a long time to recover from that. So those components that are affected by weather, more broadly affected by climate change, have impacts on how flammable our forests are. And that is going to lead to that increase in fire activity.
1: Right, because here in Newfoundland and Labrador, you know, we had that long winter, all that snow. And one thing that you heard people say over and over was, well, at least this will help with the summer forest fire season. But now, you know, we've had a fire ban in place. It's not in place right now, but it was in place, mm-hmm. Up until last Saturday. Did the snow, all that snow that we went through, help with the summer's forest fire season and this moisture deficit like you spoke about?
0: I mean, it did help some. If we had had a dry winter, we would be in much worse shape. But if we think that we can kind of think of a cup of water, last summer, it pretty much got empty. And so the snow and the rain that we had in our awful January that we experienced this spring, it refilled that cup partway, but not all the way to the point that it would normally be filled. So, I mean, we have just like evidence of that in our yards and around our towns. I have a pond in my backyard, and it's much lower than it we've ever seen it at this time of year before, not including 2025. And so those are pieces of evidence that there's still a moisture deficit in the system. We have soils in the boreal forest in Newfoundland and Labrador, particularly in Newfoundland, that are very rocky, as we all know. Rocky soil can't hold that much water. So when we do have torrential downpours, it doesn't mean that we're going to have a ton of moisture in that forest. A lot of it kind of runs off into streams and then into the ocean when the water comes quickly like that.
1: So Carissa, then is there any truth to the idea that our forest management practices in Canada, and specifically here in Newfoundland and Labrador, play a role in forest fires?
0: Certainly the way that we manage that fuel part of the triangle is going to have an impact on forest fires. I mean, we've had, in the past, we had across North America, so Canada and the US, policies where we actively suppressed any forest.

0: forest fire that started in areas that we were able to access. And that does mean that fuel can build up in the boreal forest. We've let go of that policy, and now fire suppression really focuses on protecting communities and in some cases letting fires burn. I think that if we think about forest management and this increase in fire activity, what we really need to be thinking about right now is how we're managing fuel right around communities. And so I know in Newfoundland and Labrador, we've talked a lot about Fire Smart lately, especially since last summer. And that's a way that folks can control, manipulate the fuel around their properties, or communities can do it around their community as a means to make small fire breaks between their property and the forest or the town and the forest, because we all do really live within the boreal forest on the island. We all live in that wildfire urban interface, as it's called. And so when it comes to fuel management, I think the way that it's feasible to manage fuel in today's landscape and climate change is to really focus on communities. We do have 600 million hectares of boreal forest in Canada or across North America. So it's not feasible to be managing those forests in a way to prevent fires. And also we don't want fires to be prevented across the whole forest because the boreal forest really relies on fire.
1: That's Carissa Brown. She's a professor of biogeography at Memorial University in Newfoundland. She's also an expert in boreal forests. And she was speaking there with the morning show's Daryl Roberts.

0: Well, it is just about go time at the 2026 Commonwealth Games. 11 days of competition, 74 teams, and a chance for Canada to flex its muscles a little bit after a third place finish in the medal table in 2022. Andy Petrillo will be hosting CBC's coverage of the games, and she's here now to help set things up. Andy, good morning.
1: Good morning.
0: So this is going to be a different Commonwealth Games than what we've seen in the past. Why have things been scaled back this year?
1: Yeah, originally it was supposed to be held in Victoria, Australia. And unfortunately, in the summer of 2023, they had to withdraw because of rising costs. And the games were in limbo for the better part of a year and a half. And there was a real fear that, you know, a competition that's been contested since 1930 wasn't going to happen. And then Glasgow, Scotland, who last hosted in 2014, stepped up and said that they would do it, but with the understanding, of course, that it would have to be scaled back. They just, you know, wouldn't be able to have, you know, whatever venues and the accessibility to certain events the way they would have if it was planned from the get-go. So there's gratitude from a lot of the athletes and obviously nations who compete in it that the games are still a go, but a little bittersweet because some sports did have to be sacrificed along the way. But either way, the event is happening.
0: All right. And swimmer Summer McIntosh is not going to be at these games. She's training, of course, for next month's Pan Pacific Championships instead. What is behind that decision?
1: It's really common. I mean, we see this with athletes, especially in between years where there isn't a world championship or an Olympics. They're very choosy about where they want to compete. And for Summer, if you recall, it was just like a little over a month ago that she was at the Canadian trials setting world records, but she had to pull out because she got sick. And that's not the first time. So I her coaches are just monitoring her, making sure that she's staying strong and peaking at the right time. So this decision needed to be made. And for the Pan Pac Championships, those are actually being held in LA. So that's where the next Olympics are going to be. And for a lot of athletes, that, you know, helps with their decision making is, even though it's not the same venue that it'll be in 2 years' time, it's still the same city. So go there, get the lay of the land, get, you know, used to it and whatever it is. So, that's kind of the decision there for Summer McIntosh, is she's just going to compete somewhere where the Olympics are going to be in 2 years.
0: Sounds like a sound decision there.
1: Yeah.
0: And now, Andy, even without Summer McIntosh, Canada is hoping for multiple medals from the pool. Can you tell us who has a shot at a medal there?
1: Yeah, Canada does really well in the pool. Last games 4 years ago, swimmers picked up 20 for Canada. And the big name would be Kylie Moss. That's also because she's chasing some history. So the Canadian who owns the most Commonwealth Games medals is Sharon Bowes. She has 12. She is a shooter. And now you've got Kylie Moss, who has 9. And it's very doable.

0: that she could tie or even surpass that number. Not that I'm putting pressure on Kylie, but that's because at the last games, she picked up 5 medals. And the games before that in 2018, she picked up 4 medals. So she has shown that she can multi-podium at the Commonwealth Games. So that's something to keep an eye on with Kylie Moss. And then there's Josh Liendo on the men's side, who's been bursting, you know, onto the scene and just showing up on podiums the last few years, medaled at the Olympics as well. He's a champion in the 100 meter fly. So keep an eye on him.
1: Now, something else that there's a big focus on is athletics or track and field. Who are you going to be watching out for?
0: So there's so many. I personally, this is my favorite. I love athletics. From a Canadian perspective, we have superstars and obviously internationally, but Canadian, Andre DeGrasse is going to be competing for the first time since he competed at the Commonwealth Games the last time they were in Glasgow in 2014. So he's only done it once because throughout his career, whether it's been injuries or other competitions, but in 2014, he was 19. He didn't even make the final for the 200 meter and of course ended up going on to become an Olympic champion in that. Wow. But it'll be great to see him back. So this is wonderful. And then in the field aspect, I mean, Canada, we are a throwing nation. So we have Cameron Rogers and Ethan Katzberg and Hammer Throw, who are undefeated in every major competition since 2022. So keep an eye out for them.
1: And Andy, before I let you go, you have covered multiple Olympics throughout your career. How does a smaller competition like a Pan Am Games or a Commonwealth Games compare to an Olympics?
0: Yeah, I mean, the Olympics are the Olympics. They're their own really special beast. But the Commonwealth Games are also, it's a multi-sport event. It's where these nations come together. It's where these athletes are representing their country with pride. And for a lot of athletes as well, this is kind of their stepping stone into a big multi-sport event. And a lot of times, this is what kind of catapults them into possibly an Olympic position and what they could be able to do for their country on that grander scale. So it is wonderful. You know, I mean, yes, it's a smaller competition in that sense, but again, it's multi-sport. There's athletes, villages. So there's that experience for the athletes as well as they're representing their country with pride. So it's always special to be a part of.
1: All right. Well, looking forward to that getting underway today and your coverage. Andy, thank you so much for chatting with us.
0: Thanks for having me.
1: That's Andy Petrillo. She will host CBC Sports daily coverage of the 2026 Commonwealth Games. And we reached her in Toronto this morning. And you can tune in to the opening ceremony of those games today on CBC and CBC Gem. And the ceremony gets underway at 4 o'clock Island time. And as part of those opening ceremonies, KT Tunstall is going to perform at that event today in Glasgow. This is Suddenly I See.

are coming up to the end of the St. John's Morning Show for this warm Thursday. I'm your host, Jen White. I want to say thanks so much for hanging out with us here this morning. Take care, and guess what? We're going to do it all again tomorrow. Have a good one.

so far as that Jackie left her house on her own at night and didn't return. If Jackie just left when Sebastian was showering, like he says, it apparently wouldn't have been the first time that she walked out. According to information I have found, Jackie had left the house before and stayed at Tamarindo Sheraton and once at Co's in Jaco, a beach town in Costa Rica, but she wasn't found at either place this time.

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1: I am an actor, fresh out of theater school with big dreams and an even bigger drug habit. 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
2: When Adam Gontier left Three Days Grace back in 2013, he couldn't have imagined where they'd be today. Adam and the band's other frontman, Matt Walst, are here to talk about sharing the spotlight and being the only Canadian band to have two songs with over a billion streams.
3: This is CBC News. I'm Andrew Hawthorne. Today marks 1 week since an 11-year-old neurodivergent boy vanished from his home in Calgary, from his day home, rather. Police have widened their search, asking real estate agents and landlords to check vacant homes. Karina Zapata has more on the citywide search

0: appropriate to ask my, 19-year-old son, which song would be a cool, song to use. And so, yeah, he sort of helped pick out the song, which was great.
1: That's great. Speaking of the music, I mean, throwing Jesse Norman in there at the, that was a stroke of genius. What an evocative voice.
2: Mom!

That is Bruce Cockburn. That song is If a Tree Falls. It's just one of many, many songs that have been written over the years to warn us about climate change. Today, with forest fires raging across this country, we are talking about the power and the potential of music right now to connect us emotionally with that reality. Tamara Lindemann is an artist who is constantly using her voice to draw attention to the climate emergency. She performs as the weather station. Riley Esno is a scholar and cultural commentator, originally from the Abamatung First Nation in northwestern Ontario, which is one of the many communities that have been evacuated because of the fires. Hello to both of you. Welcome to the show.

It's Thursday, July 23rd. I'm Adam Walsh, and this is The Signal. Today on the show, a story about a controversy at St. John's City Hall that led to a councillor's suspension and next steps now that he's back at council. Plus, a look at the province's math scores. Spoiler, they're not adding up to success.

We have two episodes of the podcast, This is Newfoundland and Labrador, for you today. It's hosted by me and brought to you by CBC journalists reporting from communities right across the province. One big news story in your podcast feed each and every Wednesday morning. 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

and I started eating my lunch. And then one of our colleagues asked me a question about the backdrop in a virtual meeting from previous at 10 o'clock. And she asked if it was real. I said, actually, it is real. It's actually the nursery, which is attached to my bedroom where my children lived, like slept in their cribs before.

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I want more than that. I'm ready to be seen and heard, and I'm worthy. I'm worthy of being seen and heard. We have a history, or I have a history of breaking up with him when things got scary or too much, or

0: Look at this. 540 million years ago, the continents of the world crashed together right here. And 200 million years ago, they separated again, moving apart from each other. Huh. But a little part of them was left behind. I should move. You're missing all the scenery.
1: No. Stay where you are.
0: Really?
1: Really. It's perfect.

It is now 19 minutes after 5 o'clock Island Time, 4:49 if you're on Atlantic Time. Here's one more entry into our contest, the song that changed your life. And this entry comes to us from Judd Haynes. I was in my mid-20s and working in Halifax when I was asked to play bass in a brand new local band. I went by the singer's place to pick up a demo CD of some scrappy home recordings so I could hear what kind of music they were playing. The first song was called Snowstorm, and I loved it. The lyrics illustrated a series of events so clearly, and the whole vibe I was hearing felt sincere and fresh. That week, Winter Sleep had our first practice with our first show the following weekend. I quit my job and went on to spend the next 6 to 7 years touring and recording with Winter Sleep. I became happily entrenched in the national music scene, made music friends all over, and it all led to my current career, designing records and tour posters for bands. Snowstorm absolutely changed my life, and I still pull out the old demo from time to time to relive the moment in the car, hearing it for the first time. Thank you, Judd. Here's Winter Sleep.

in. And that was to focus on things that Canada can control, which is breaking down internal trade barriers within Canada, developing major projects, and identifying diversification of trade and new trading partners. That was the theme of the press conference again today. So there was a lack of specifics. I don't know how he could have got into

0: Ontario to shoot my weddings with me when I do them. I don't do them anymore, but when I get those scattered one, then I fly her up.
1: Okay, don't call Sandra. She's on the road. But Caitlin Forward Photography.
2: I'll take the call.
1: Yeah, you're a big portraits, weddings,
2: absolutely,
1: whatever.
2: The works.
1: Thank you both so much for joining us and talking about your craft.
0: Thank you.
1: Caitlin Forward and Sandra Lee Layton, photographers who spend lots of time at concerts, and they have a busy week ahead of them with part two of the Churchill Park Music Festival.

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0: we're willing to do whatever we need to do to address the situation we're in. This goes right to the heart of our national sovereignty.
1: Canada's premiers and territorial leaders

0: More than 300,000 Haitians in the U.S. are about to lose their right to stay in the country. The Trump administration is scrapping a program that has let many Haitians live and work in the U.S. since 2010. The deportations could begin as early as next week. Mike Crawley reports from one American city where the Haitian community is particularly fearful.
1: Workers are getting the Lantern Bar in Springfield, Ohio, ready for its grand reopening this Saturday. For years, as the economy in this Rust Belt city sagged, the bar had been closed until it was bought by local Haitian entrepreneur Ketli Moise.
2: The Haitian community here, we come here to work hard.
1: Moise is one of roughly 15,000 Haitians in Springfield, a quarter of the city's population. Nearly all are in the U.S. under temporary protected status, a designation that the Trump administration has now ended. Many Haitians came to the city to do jobs that Americans didn't want, night shifts in factories or cleaning hospitals. But now they're losing those jobs as part of the president's push to deport 1 million people each year.
3: Panicking and anxious and a bit hopeless too.
1: Villez d'Orsainville runs the local Haitian support center, where the end of temporary protected status is the dominant issue. Some Haitians have told d'Orsainville they're considering trying to escape to Canada, but he warns them of the risk they could be caught at the border and handed over to U.S. immigration officials.
3: I tell people it's a time to act with wisdom and try to be calm, because taking quick decisions sometimes put you in more danger.
1: Springfield's Haitians were thrust into the national spotlight 2 years ago when Donald Trump said this.
4: In Springfield, they're eating the dogs, the people that came in, they're eating.

0: This is an Environment Canada weather update for Newfoundland and Labrador. I'm Mike Moore. Beginning in St. John's, a chance of showers tonight with a low of 19. Tomorrow, a chance of showers with a high of 25 and a humidex of 33. The Southern Avalon tonight, a few showers and a low of 14. Tomorrow, showers or drizzle with a high of 16. Clarenville, the Bonavista Peninsula and Terra Nova tonight, a chance of showers with a low of 17. Tomorrow, a chance of showers and a high of 24. To central Newfoundland, a chance of showers overnight and a low of 17. Tomorrow, mainly cloudy with a high of 24. The south coast tonight, periods of rain for Bergeau and Ramia with lows around 15 for the Burren Peninsula. Tomorrow, showers ending in the morning and highs around 18. The west coast tonight, rain or drizzle ending overnight and a low of 13. Tomorrow, sun and cloud with a high of 20 for Cornerbrook and Grosse Morne. The northern peninsula tonight, rain or drizzle ending before the morning and a low of 13 for the area. Tomorrow, sun and cloud with a high of 20 for the eastern side. To Labrador now, Lab West tonight, a few showers ending near midnight and a low of 10. Tomorrow, showers with a high of 19. Upper Lake Melville tonight, partly cloudy with a low of 14. Tomorrow, sunny with a high of 23. The north coast tonight, a chance of showers for Nain, mostly cloudy for the rest, and lows in the low teens. Tomorrow, sunny across the coast with highs in the mid-20s. And that is your Environment Canada weather update for Newfoundland and Labrador. I'm Mike Moore.
1: The Commonwealth Games are headed to Glasgow, Scotland. Athletes from 74 nations and territories will compete in sports like athletics, swimming, artistic gymnastics, and wheelchair 3-on-3 basketball. Anything can happen when the level of competition is this high. Don't miss any of the action from July 23rd to August 2nd. 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
1: Oh, that's a good question. 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
0: The news is next. Coming up in half an hour, it's Commotion.
8: Look, wherever you live in this country, it's impossible to ignore our changing climate. The constant threat of wildfires, heat waves, and smoke choking the air. It's led to the rise of artists writing songs about climate grief. We dig into all of this with a culture critic and an artist.
9: From CBC News, The World This Hour, I'm Kaz Bovin. The U.S. top trade representative has announced new tariffs targeting dozens of countries, including Canada. Jameson Greer says they're aimed at economies which the U.S. claims have not done enough to remove goods made with forced labor from their supply chains. Mexico and the U.K. are among nations affected. The duties take effect just after midnight. For Canada, this means a 10% export tariff on all non-CUSMA-compliant goods, which effectively replaces a separate 10% U.S. tariff, which was already set to expire tomorrow. That means likely little will change for the Canadian economy. This does come as Canadian officials are still working out how to respond to U.S. threats to impose 50% tariffs on a range of Canadian goods in under a month. That was top of mind at the First Minister's meeting today in Charlottetown.
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0: From his 2006 record, One More Time, Oliver Jones with Dance Again, Diana. Taking us to the end of As It Happens for this Thursday, July 23rd.
1: As It Happens, we'll be back again for you tomorrow. I'm Neil Kirksall. Enjoy your evening.
0: And I'm Chris Howden. Good night.

0: There's a gravity to that song that I don't think I registered the first 100 times that I heard it, because it's a part of the air, like it's a part of culture, right? But at 14, you hear the song. What does it do to you in terms of making you think about what you have and going like, oh no, I got to keep it while it's here?
1: Yeah, I mean, I just think that also listening to it now, I'm getting like a whole different vibe than in grade 9.

0: doing what we want and need to do.
1: I really, Riley, giving the snaps. I really appreciate the, your time and this conversation. Thank you guys so much for being on the show today. Thank you. Thanks again.
0: Yeah, thank you.
1: Of
0: thank
1: course. You. Thanks for doing this. Riley Esno is an Anishinaabe scholar from Abamatung First Nation, and Tamara Lindemann performs as the weather station. They're both in Toronto.

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6: The apartheid era in South Africa ended in 1991 with the National Peace Accords. But systematic injustice never ends with mere signatures on a page. Inventing Peace, coming up on Ideas.
7: From CBC News, The World This Hour, I'm Kaz Bovin. More U.S. tariffs are coming for a number of countries, including Canada. This time, the White House says the justification is unfair labor practices. They take effect at midnight. For Canada, the timing is notable because it comes as another set of tariffs are set to expire. Julia Wong explains.
8: We're not in favor of sweatshops, and we don't want anyone else to be in favor of it either.
9: U.S. Trade Representative Jamison Greer explains why the U.S. is imposing the new tariffs under Section 301 of the U.S. Trade Act. Canada, along with a slew of other countries, will get slapped with a 10% levy because, the U.S. argues, these countries import goods made by forced labor. These tariffs won't change much for Canada because they effectively replace existing 10% tariffs that had been set to expire.
8: When we redid NAFTA, one of the new provisions we forced Canada and Mexico to take was their own prohibition on forced labor. A few years later, we're finding that they aren't actually enforcing that, so they're included in this action.
9: Canada argues there's no basis for the Section 301 duty. The new tariffs do not apply to goods that are CUSMA compliant, meaning most Canadian exports would be exempt. Julia Wong, CBC News, Washington.
7: This announcement comes as Canadian officials are still working out how to respond to U.S. threats to impose 50% tariffs on a range of Canadian goods in under a month. That was top of mind at the First Minister's meeting today in Charlottetown.
10: Canada is at its best when provinces and territories and the federal government work

know that this has happened for me personally, is to understand that the lessons we've learned from colonialism, we've learned together. All kinds of injustices have happened in many different countries, but I know that for me as an Indigenous person, I understand that the suffering of Indigenous people in any country is the suffering of all of us, all of Indigenous people in the world. And so I know that